All right. That's Joyanne Parker. She's very popular in this area, has performed many times at the Park Theater. And I think I saw that she's performing here. Let's see, where is she performing? I'll try to have that. Oh, here it is. Second annual End of Summer Music Jam. It's a free event. Labor Day weekend. This weekend on Saturday night, 6 to 9, at The Lot, which is in downtown Hayward. And featured food truck is Fat Kid Foods, and Angry Minnow Brewing Company is in the beer garden with some brewskis. And, yeah, she'll be there on Saturday night. Sean and Ian Okamoto will be there 6 to 9 Friday night. And Sunday, the old 13-string Bandits and Seance North will be performing downtown Hayward. That's on Kansas Avenue. And that sounds like a good thing to go to. I didn't even know that that was happening. So we're going to feature another song by Joyanne Parker. And this is the Folkways program on WOJB.

Yeah, that's Joy Ann Parker. And I think she has another album more recent. I'll take a look around for that one. But this is the one that I bought from her myself. She's from Western Wisconsin over there by St. Croix Falls, one of those towns over there. Pretty local to us folks here in Hayward. And so here's one called Scony Girl. This is my favorite song on the album. Joy Ann Parker.

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1: 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I've got a coupon for a bag of milk.
2: All right. Joyanne Parker, thank you for making that record. I've enjoyed it so much. And especially the last song, Skiny Girl. Isn't that a great song, everyone out there in WOJB land? I hope you're listening by chance, Joyanne Parker. And I'm going to feature another Wisconsin artist here to open Folkways on Wednesday, September 2nd. This is Willie Porter. He's from suburbs of Milwaukee, north suburbs. And he went to school at UW-Eau Claire and has been pursuing music full-time. A fantastic songwriter, singer, guitarist. If you ever have a chance, Willie Porter. I saw him at the Winnipeg Folk Festival and other locations. We have to get him here at the Park Theater, I think, sometime. Anyway, here I'm going to feature three songs of his. We're going to start with this song called Learning the Language.

Yeah, we're listening to another Wisconsin artist, Willie Porter. Those songs were Learning the Language and Colored Lights. Now let's hear one more from him. This is the title track from the CD. It's a really great song. It's called How to Rob a Bank.

Let me tell you, brothers and sisters, that's not how you get a bank job done. You can't walk in there brazen with a newsie like Patty Hearst. I'm gonna secure myself a seat on the board of directors first.

0: Rob a Bank by Willie Porter. Yeah, and before that, again, a couple other songs, Learning the Language and Colored Lights. 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
0: Well, you got a sneak preview of my next song I'm going to play for y'all. This is John McCutcheon singing How Can I Keep From Singing?

And that was Joe Jenks and Brother Sun, Lady of the Harbor. And prior to that, we heard John McCutcheon sing How Can I Keep From Singing? John is from Wausau, Wisconsin. And Joe Jenks is a touring artist, and I'm not absolutely sure where he is from, but I know he spends a lot of time in the Midwest. I've been trying to feature music by Wisconsin artists. This hour is my intent, and you are listening to WOJB 88.9 FM Reserve, Wisconsin, broadcasting from La Couturier. 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This is the Folkways Show. I'm usually doing the World Music Show, but I'm filling in tonight to do a little folk music. And it's enjoyable to hear these great songs. So far we've heard from McCutcheon from Wausau, Willie Porter from Milwaukee, and Joanne Parker from Northern Wisconsin. Here is none other than Bill Miller, and he's an amazing folk singer who's been around for a long time, also from Wisconsin. Here we go with Reservation Road.

Bill Miller, Stockbridge, Wisconsin. Now, let's feature a song by L.J. Booth, who is a native of Scandinavia, Wisconsin, which is near Wisconsin Rapids. L.J. Booth.

And that's Some Believe. Beautiful voice, huh? L.J. Booth, Scandinavia, Wisconsin. And let's move on to another Wisconsin folk singer. This is Dorothy Zerbe from Oshkosh, Wisconsin, followed by Paul Sebar from Milwaukee.

And that is Paul Sebar from Milwaukee, Wisconsin. She Found a Fool. 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Wednesday nights are Folkways programs. And I have been featuring songs by Wisconsin artists this hour. I'm your host, Yada. And I wanted to give you a little announcement here that WOJB On the Road is thrilled to welcome Anishinaabe songwriter and musician Keith Sekola and Cayuga First Nations actor, director, and musician Gary Farmer together in concert this Saturday, September 5th at the Potter's Shed in Shell Lake, Wisconsin. Showtime is 7 p.m. Doors open at 5:30. 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Seven-time NAMI winner Keith Sekola's classic Native Americana anthem, NDN Cars with a K, has been the most requested song on tribal radio for over three decades. Gary Farmer, best known for his roles in Dead Man and Reservation Dogs, has fronted the popular blues rock band The Troublemakers for 20 years. They're joined by special guests Rich Madsen and Jermaine Gemberling, hailed as the Johnny and June of Northern Wisconsin. So get your tickets now at WOJB. One other announcement. 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Okay, we've been featuring music by Wisconsin artists here this hour. And here's an artist named Sue Orfield. She's from Eau Claire, Wisconsin, and she has a band called the Sue Orfield Blues Band with Mike Schlenker, Randy Sins, and Dave Schrader. And this is off of her album called Bonk, B-O-N-K. This is a song called After the Fall, and we'll roll right into the next song, Let It Go.

And those were two songs by the Sue Horfield Blues Band out of Eau Claire, Wisconsin, featuring tenor saxophone extraordinaire Sue Horfield, Mike Schlenker on guitar, Randy Sins on bass, and Dave Schrader on drums. The songs were, the last one was called Let It Go, and the song before that was After the Fall. The time is 8:00.

Wait, and you're listening to WOJB. I've been featuring music here on Folkways by Wisconsin artists tonight. Here's one by Wade Fernandez, who is from Shawano, Wisconsin. One little step at a time.

And that was beautiful flute playing by Wade Fernandez. One Little Step at a Time from Shawano, Wisconsin. Now I'd like to play you some music by Randy Sins. He's a friend of mine, a really great singer and bass player. And he played in his dad's country and western band back in the day when he was a kid. He started playing with Jerry Sins and his Dairyland Ranch hands when Randy was only 12 years old. And he says he bought a bass guitar and an amp on a Tuesday, took lessons Wednesday and Thursday, and was on the stage by Friday. And he sends his deep apologies, sincere apologies, to anyone who was at Hank's Hurry Back Bar to witness his debut. I imagine that was quite the debut indeed. So anyway, let's play some songs. He went to Nashville to record songs that his dad had taught him and that he had learned by playing in that country band over the years. This one, this is off the album called This One's For You, Dad. And here is a song by Roger Miller called Invitation to the Blues.

is Randy Sins singing Invitation to the Blues. Let's hear a couple more from Randy. How about this one? My shoes keep walking back to you.

Yeah, Randy Sins. Doesn't he have a great voice? He's a fine bass player as well. We're going to play one now called You Told Me So. One more song.

Yeah. Rockin' here on WOJB. That's a song called You Told Me So, is sung by Randy Sins. This is Folkways on a Wednesday night. And I'm featuring music by Wisconsin artists. Randy is from Eau Claire. Performs with Sue Orfield all the time. They're a married couple. And, they are incredible musicians. So now I'm going to move on over to Claudia Schmidt, who went to the University of Wisconsin, Green Bay. She grew up in Michigan, but, you know, has spent a lot of time in Wisconsin over the years, and in fact is playing a concert on September 26th from 6 to 8:30 with Ann Reed. They're both a couple of singer-songwriters who have been playing for 50 years in this area of the upper Midwest, and she's performing at the Shell Lake Arts Center. Again, that's on September 26th, along with Ann Reed. Here's a song that she performed has performed for many, many years. This is called Spoon River.

And that was Claudia Schmidt and Sally Rogers singing Spoon River. You're listening to WOJB on Folkways Night. And I'm going to play one more song by Sally Rogers and Claudia Schmidt.

Yes, that was Love Will Guide Us and Spoon River by Sally Rogers and Claudia Schmidt. Now let's play one more song by a Shawnee artist. This is a song by Randy Bruce.

And that's a song called Going Back to Shawano by Randy Bruce. Well, we've had a lot of songs by Wisconsin artists, and I'm going to bring you some more of them here shortly. But for right now, I'm going to read a couple of these, recognize some of our business underwriters. 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Hours are now Thursday, 4 to 8 p.m., Friday and Saturday, 11 a.m. to 8 p.m., and Sunday, 11 a.m. to 6 p.m. They have live music, and their season finale is October 18th. And check them out on Facebook or Instagram at Corny Fish Shed. Yeah. 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And now let's look at the weather. So tonight, the low is 59 degrees, partly cloudy. Tomorrow, Thursday, high of 81, partly sunny, then slight chance of thunderstorms. Thursday night, low of 62, chance of thunderstorms, then chance of showers. Friday, high of 84, mostly cloudy, then slight chance of thunderstorms. Friday night, low of 62, slight chance of thunderstorms, then chance of showers. And on Saturday, high of 85, partly sunny. Saturday night, chance of showers and thunderstorms. So again, Thursday, high of 81, Friday, 84, Saturday, 85, and we're going to have a chance of thunderstorms and showers coming in here Thursday night and into Friday night. And we could really use the rain. In fact, I was thinking it would be cool to play a song a friend of mine wrote, Mike Quick. This is a song called Rain. Huh? Isn't that a good idea?

Yeah, that's a timely song, isn't it? Rain, let's call for rain. And here's another song by Mike Quick called House Full of Friends.

Mike Quick from Eau Claire, Wisconsin, with three songs there. Rain, House Full of Friends, and Nirvana. Yeah, how about some music by Randy Sabin? He lived in the Hayward Stone Lake area and up in Bayfield. I think that's where he's living now. He was in Minneapolis for a while. Here's a song he did with Mike Dowling called Minor Things.

And that's Randy Sabine, and now Patchouli, a band out of Maiden Rock, Wisconsin, on the Mississippi River.

And that was Patchouli, Alive and Loved. A couple more by that same band from Maiden Rock, Wisconsin. This is a song called The Light Behind You, and it'll be followed by The Puzzle.

Well, there were some problems with that CD, so we will move on. It was a great song. It's too bad that happened, but that happens. Okay, here's one by Robin Plewer, and she is from Milwaukee, Wisconsin. Sings a lot with the band called the Milwaukeeans, with Paul Sebar.

0: Casey Hooker.
1: And that was Robin Plewer from Milwaukee. Often was singing with Paul Sabir in the past with the Milwaukeeans. And there she was on her own. Okay, we're going to listen to Billy Krause now. He's from Eau Claire, Wisconsin, or was before he passed a couple of years ago. This is a song called Wheelbarrow Full of Rain.

That's Billy Krause. I haven't listened to him in a long time. That he was such a gentle man, and he passed a few years ago. His lyrics are just so deep, and he has such a rich, beautiful, bassy voice. And he has a song here I'd like to play off his CD called At the Bay. The name of this is Gentle Giant. I think this is my favorite Billy Krause song about his grandpa.

Billy Krause, Gentle Giant. All right, let's hear a song by another artist from Eau Claire. This is Poppy Moulter, a song called Touch the Sky.

And that is Poppy Moulter, a woman from Eau Claire, Wisconsin, with Troy Jackson playing harmonica on a CD that was produced by Poppy Moulter and Justin Vernon, better known as Bon Iver. Yeah, it's really nice to listen to that recording again. I had not listened to that for a long time. You're listening to WOJB. This is Folkways Night. Wednesday nights are folk. And typically I do Thursday nights, which is world music. I'm your host tonight, Yada. It's my pleasure to be here. And I just kind of came in at the last minute because they were looking for someone here at WOJB. Let's take a moment here to recognize some of our business underwriters, including LCO Health Center Behavioral Health Department. Through the Tribal Overdose Prevention Grant, the Behavioral Health Department is offering free Narcan nasal spray, medical lockboxes, and training for individuals, families, and tribal programs or businesses on the LCO reservation and surrounding communities. 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Yeah, all right. One more song from Poppy Moulter. Here it is. And it's a song called Healing Days.

Poppy Moulter from Eau Claire, Wisconsin. Healing Ways. Now let's do some songs by another Eau Claire artist named Dan Zare. And here's a song called Miles and Millie.

And that was Dan Zare from Eau Claire. And now, the time is 9:55. I think we have time for one or two more songs. And the theme of tonight's program has been Wisconsin musicians. I hope you've enjoyed it. Music by people from, many of them from Eau Claire, three of them from Milwaukee, Willie Porter and Paul Seabar and Robin Fleur. Those from Eau Claire included Randy Sabine, Mike Quick, Billy Krause, Dan Zare, Poppy Moulter, Sue Orfield, Randy Sins, and other Wisconsin artists, L.J. Booth from Scandinavia, Wisconsin, John McCutcheon from Wausau, Joanne Parker from Mercer, Wisconsin, Bill Miller from Stockbridge, Dorothy Zerbe from Oshkosh. So we jumped around the state, and it's been a real pleasure doing this program tonight. I've been your host, Yada, and I thought I would close out with a song that I wrote. And this is a song from my CD called Tiny Flowers. It's called Honor the Earth.

And the time is 10 o'clock. You've been listening to Folkways on Wednesday, September 2nd. I have two more PSAs. Here's one, the Labor Day rally up north engaged and the Democratic Party of Sawyer County and Lakota Ray Reservation will sponsor a workers over billionaires rally on September 7th, Labor Day Monday. The rally will be held at the intersection of Highway B and Highway K in Hayward at the stop sign by the LCO Credit Union. 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We'll be waving and smiling from 11 a.m. to 12:30. And also one other business underwriter, the Whistle Punk Craft Beer and Coffee Bar on Highway 70 in Stone Lake, serving craft brews, brewed coffees, barista drinks, bakery items, and burritos featuring Duluth Coffee Company coffees. The Whistle Punk's hours are Wednesday through Saturday, 8 a.m. to 7 p.m., and Sunday, 8 a.m. to 12 noon. For more information, go to thewhistlepunk.com or 715-957-0222. And I had a request tonight that I have not played, and I'm going to play it now. This is for Tim from Shell Lake, and he said that the Birds had produced a version of Cowgirl in the Sand, the Neil Young song, and I've never heard it. So let's listen to that right now. Good night, everyone. I've been your host tonight, Yada. Hope you've enjoyed it. Take care.

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1: Thank you, Phil, and howdy, Tent Show folks. Oh, it's great to be way up north here under the beautiful blue and pearl gray canvas. This fine, stout tent at the foot of Mount Ashwa Bay, overlooking the ancient waters surrounding the Apostle Islands and just one sail full of breeze away from Shawamigan Bay. The performance you're about to hear is one in a long, long tradition of singing, dancing, and storytelling performed live and in person beneath this beautiful tent. 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We hope you join us, and if you do, when the first note rises from the stage, we think you'll understand why patrons and performers alike love to say, Big Top Chautauqua. It's the Carnegie Hall of Tent Shows. Tonight on Tent Show Radio, the widely and wildly touring Celtic music force that is Gaelic Storm. And later on, during intermission, I'll tell a little story about what it's like to operate from a position of power.

0: Ladies and gentlemen, tonight's musical guests are like family. We love it when they drop in for a visit here at the Big Top Chautauqua Tent, and frankly, they know where we live, so we probably couldn't stop them anyway. They come on wild-eyed like their hair's afire. They rock and reel, they strum and hum, they tell tall tales, they sing long and loud, and we wouldn't have it any other way. Citizens of the canvas, please welcome the raucous rolling review that is Gaelic Storm.
1: Started, all right. The song's about a gypsy and his girlfriend, and it's very fast. So here we go. The song is called The Scallywag. Take it.

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How many people know the chorus of this song? How many of you? Really? Okay. So what we're going to do is we're going to make you official members of Gaelic Storm. There you go. Just like that. As a matter of fact, you are Gaelic Storm and we're the audience. You're going to sing and we're going to sit back and relax. All right? Reverse roll, whatever that thing is.

0: 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Wisconsin!
1: Take your time. Take your time. That's all right.
0: We were waiting for you. We know you had to get your beers.
1: They're not even acknowledging us.
0: Priorities.
1: I'm trying to...
0: Come on, beer people. Get to your seats.
1: Come on, beer person. You know what? If you're late, you have to buy a drink for everybody in the audience. Check your ticket. It says that on the back. Rain, shine, late, buy beer. That's what it says. Right. No, we were a small bit late because we got stuck in traffic in Butternut and they got to do something with the traffic in Butternut. Oh my God.
0: It's those big high rises they're constructing everywhere right there.
1: And then we took time, we were driving up and Peter, who's Canadian, he says, as we're driving by and there's, you know, a sign and they're kind of dotted along the, is it the 13? You can. And you see them and... Know that I'm going to tell you this story. You'll never look at them ever the same, ever. Okay? Because it's stuck in the back of your brain right now. Here we go. He goes, huh, historical maker? I wonder what he does.

0: You still love him? Is that your mother?
1: Ah. Very nice.
0: That was funny. All right, here we go. Oh, yeah. I apologize. I start this song. I'm sorry. I was waiting for you.
1: I was waiting for you.
0: You were waiting for me. Are you ready? Well, I was...

Thanks very much. So we're going to sing a song from 1847. Yeah. About an old ship called the Shenandoah, and it used to fly the old Irish flag, which was a green flag with a golden harp on it. And the ship would go between Mobile, Alabama and Dublin, and the crew would look forward to seeing the girls of Dublin Town. And that's the name of the song, The Girls of Dublin Town. Here we go.

0: Am I right?
1: Pretty good,
0: you
1: pretty
0: are
1: good.
0: Right. Okay, thanks. Now then, these are your windshield wipers in your rental car in Ireland before you crashed. So this is your exercise for the night, okay? Do this for like 45 minutes. I'm joking.

Welcome back to Tent Show Radio, folks. From the backstage dressing room with the one lonely little light bulb burning. Back home on the farm, I had to leave the farm the other morning and deliver my 8-year-old daughter to the natatorium, which is to say the middle school swimming pool, but I had to memorize natatorium for a spelling bee once, so I want to get some mileage out of it. The parking lot was unusually crowded, and we noticed a lot of Minnesota plates. As it turned out, all the congestion was due to a basketball tournament in progress. After the youngster was in the pool, I searched for a flat surface where I might spread out a batch of paperwork and a laptop to get some work done, and found the perfect spot at an empty countertop directly facing the school entryway. I arranged my materials and had just begun to review a document when a young basketball player approached and asked where the restrooms were. I pointed down the hallway and got back to work, only to be interrupted by someone asking me a question about the tournament schedule. I explained that I wasn't actually affiliated with the tournament and pointed hopefully down another hallway where I'd heard basketball noises. This was not my daughter's school, and I was unfamiliar with the layout. The next person who walked up to the counter pulled out his wallet and said, "How much?" I explained that I wasn't selling tickets. Right about then, another couple walked through the doors and, before veering off toward the basketball sounds, raised and rotated their arms so I could see that their hands had been stamped. I just gave them the nod. It's not that I looked official. I was wearing an old camo cap and a Packers hoodie. My power was completely location-based. That counter between me and the door was the furniture equivalent of a pen and clipboard, which even in this digital age can gain you access to pretty much any place short of the nuclear launch room. It was a heady moment. I was tempted to use my power for my own entertainment. What fun it would be, rather than giving directions to the B-bracket, to play dumb and provide alternatives. "I don't know, ma'am, but the carp shooting clinic commences at the deep end of the pool in 5 minutes. You got me, sir, but I heartily recommend the first aid and taxidermy workshop. $5, and that includes platelets and a complimentary live badger." "Sorry, you're at the wrong school. What we got going here today is full contact knitting. The needles you can rent, but the steel wool you gotta pay for." "Tournament's canceled. May I recommend my pal Goober's 401k investment seminar? Starts in 20 minutes at the far end of the high dive right after they drain the pool." Wimpy me, my imagination exceeds my courage. For the remainder of the hour, I pecked away at my work, nodding in approval at the hand stamp flashers, pointing out the restrooms, politely refusing cash, and when all else failed, outright admitting that I was nothing more than a dad with no authority. From now on, I'm bringing a cash box, a stamp kit, and a roll of tickets. By the time that 8-year-old masters the butterfly, we'll have the college fund all set. And now, here in our own canvas natatorium, housing, as it does, a great pool of talent. Yeah, I'll be here all week. Try the veal. Please welcome back Gaelic Storm.

0: Are you not entertained? 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That was Clay Matthews and Russell Crowe at the same time. Wow. Are you not entertained? All right, if you know this song, please join in. If you don't, please be quiet.
1: You will know this song.
0: You should know it.
1: You can stand up as well if you want to. It's up to you.
0: Yeah, come on. Yeah. You can stand if you want to.
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0: Well, folks, that's our show for tonight. Whether you join us in the tent or join us in the air, whether you beam us or stream us, we're as grateful as a guy who knows it's N-A-T-A-T-O-R-I-U-M. Remember, the Big Top is open all summer long and into autumn and has been for going on 3 decades now. We'd love it if you came up and or over for a show. And if you're traveling by World Wide Web, I'd be grateful if you dropped by to visit me, your grateful Tent Show radio host at sneezingcow.com. Yep, just the way it sounds. I'm going to head on back home now and look for new opportunities to exert false authority. Drive careful. If you can't drive careful, watch out for the other guy. We'll see you next time. And remember, where I come from and here at Tent Show Radio, nobody ever says goodbye. They just say, well, I suppose.
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So, I don't know why, and I'm not going to lie, I was a little surprised to learn that Iggy Pop's real name is not Iggy Pop. He was born James Newell Osterberg Jr., and, well, that's just not quite as fun to say now, is it? In addition, you might also already know that he's one of the most iconic artists of all time. His voice is considered one of the 50 great voices by NPR. He's a Rock and Roll Hall of Famer and Grammy Lifetime Achievement recipient, and basically invented crowd surfing as well. He teamed up with Anna Calvi, a talented UK soul singer, for God's Lonely Man from the Is This All There Is EP, getting us into the hour on the mainstream. I'm Brett Mabee. Stick around. We're going to have a lot of fun listening to music from artists all across the globe, including Tang and the Bangas, one from Sebastian Gaskin, also Jayla, Cannons, Warm Dusher, just to name a few. As we get ready to get back into this set, Tom Wilson and this one from Justice and Tame Impala. Kevin Parker is known for some pretty iconic collaborations, and this one with the French duo is certainly no exception. Turn it up with Neverender from the Hyperdrama album Today on the Mainstream.

Tom Wilson's We Live in Dreams from the EP of the same name, a recent addition into the rotation today on the mainstream. We also heard an old school track from Lissy, and it was Justice and Tame Impala's Never Ender from the Hyperdrama release that kicked off that set. If you're just now joining, it's good to have you here. Don't forget, I broadcast 7 days a week, 3 hours a day, so we can do this a lot. Hopefully not so much that you turn it off for good, but there are a lot of opportunities, and that's the point that I'm getting at. If you're just not getting enough on your favorite local airwaves, you can have your station of choice. Reach out to Nola Daves Moses, the distribution director at Native Voice One. You can drop her a line and say, hey, we love the mainstream, and we'd love to have more of it here. And you're also welcome to inquire about some of the other great radio programs that are available to help service your demographic around your local area. There are a lot of exciting things happening at NV1.org. In the remainder of our time is a track from the London-based Youth. We'll also hear some Once a Tree, Stella Standing Bear, and we're going to get back into things right now with Dinesh singer-songwriter Craig Benally, who goes by Neon Natives, an act that really gained a lot of traction during the 2020 pandemic. He teamed up with Lakota singer Miracle Spotted Bear from the Oglala Territory and Oglala Lakota from the Pine Ridge Reservation right now and found on the Resilience release, Turn It Up, with Indigenous as a Vibe Part 2 on the mainstream.

listening to the mainstream. I'm Brett Mabee. It's good to have you here. And don't forget, and there is a little bit more time to get our groove on together. And trust me, I understand you have a lot of options out there, but you keep coming back, so you must like the show at least a little bit. And if you want to find more about the mainstream, you can always head on over to the full website at mainstreamradio.net. I've been doing some redesigning to the page, and it's a little bit more unified in the many projects associated with Turtle Island Tunes Full Moon Radio LLC, the parent company of the mainstream, Gyno, and the Full Moon Radio itself. I have some other fun and exciting community projects that might get the wheels turning in ways that you can utilize some of these services as well. So be sure to check things out at mainstreamradio.net. Misha and the Spanx before too long. We'll also be hearing from Tunde Adebempe, Jace Martin. And as we get back into things right now, it's Jayla Thompson getting us into this set. She's the daughter of musician Mark Anthony Thompson of Chocolate Genius Incorporated and the half-sister of actress Tessa Thompson. From her Big For You, Turn It Up with Lily of the Nile. And don't go anywhere, I'll be back before you know it on the mainstream.

wasted in time catches up like a

Ken and Starlight from their Everything Glows album on the mainstream. We also heard Stella Standing Bear So In Love from Moonstruck, Once a Tree's Vampire Girl, a single that we introduced in the middle of March, and again it was Jayla's Lily of the Nile from her Big For You album, kicking off the half. Let's do this again. I can't wait for the next opportunity we have to listen to music together, so as always, check your local listings for the many times and ways you can join me on your favorite local airwaves. 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In the final block, I'm going to try and get in a double shot of Misha and the Spanx, but right now we're heading back to the UK with Warm Dusher. With names like Clams Baker Jr., Mr. Saltfingers, Lovecraft, Quicksand, The Witherer, Three Piece, and Lucifer, you know it's going to be a fun band. From Warm Dusher's Too Cold to Hold, it's Fashion Week on the mainstream. Also, I don't know.

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1: 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You can say, I care, I carry Narcan.

combining Colombia and I'm bringing an influence with some salsa and cumbia and the Mexican-American music heritage that Lopez brings to the mix, sprinkled in with a little West Texas soul. That's what you get with the Anamaros, and that's their Mamba Mambo, getting us into this hour of listening on the mainstream. No es que no. Brett, maybe ni gyaso un guenyo angi chocheto. Aga jengwa got ni goyo. Tia wanza guego nangamunisa de hatawanisa geko. Heodo kaitgwa. Before the time is up, music from Mohawk and Inuit singer Beatrice Deer. We'll also be enjoying a new interpretation of a 90s classic originally recorded by Oasis and found on their What's the Story Morning Glory. Stick around for more details. Also music from Snow Patrol, one from my good friend Saving Damsels, and Stevie Solace. But before going any further, it's this track from Venna's September 2025 Malik album, blending jazz, bossa nova, soul and rap, and featuring collaborators like Yusef Days, Leon Thomas, and Georgia Smith, who you're about to hear on this one. It's myself getting us back into this block. On the mainstream. Sing along, have some fun, and give a good ear on the mainstream.

Beatrice Dears, The Loon and the Blind Boy from the Inuit Legend album On the Mainstream. We also heard Lava LaRue's Scratches, and it was Venna's Myself from Venna's Malik album that we heard kicking out that set. If you're just now getting here, well, I hope you have a good reason. You don't need a doctor's note or anything like that, but you also do need that prescription to have a good time and get your groove on. So, as always, be sure to stick around. We'll be listening to music from Annabelle Guthers, also Gorillaz, Coldplay, Saving Damsels, and this one from Snow Patrol. Enjoy all today on the Mainstream.

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As we get ready to kick off this second half, a quick shout out to friends of the show who are dialed into W233AH94.5 FM in and around Monticello, New York. 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In this final half, Wolf Castle. Also this one from Annabel Guthers. I'll be joining you again after Indigenous, but in the meantime, it's showtime, baby, here on The Mainstream.

Indigenous with Things We Do, the title track of a classic album from Montonangi and Company. In that set, we also heard Leaving Carlisle's Walking Bridge from the On the Road Setansisk release. And kicking off that set was Montreal singer-songwriter Annabelle Gutierrez with Showtime, Baby. Sadly, that is about all I have for you right now, other than one final epic block of music, including a track with famed producer Stevie Salas. But before going any further, a huge nyawe for joining me today. I give you the utmost thanks today and every day for spending some of your hour with me here on the mainstream. And as always, I broadcast 7 days a week, 3 hours a day, so if you're just not getting enough on your favorite local airwaves, reach out to Nola Daves Moses, the distribution director at Native Voice One. You can drop her a line at nola@nv1.org. Kicking off this final set is one from a band who is getting ready to hit the road with another one of the most successful stadium bands of the 21st century. I'm talking about Imagine Dragons, who is teaming up with this artist, Coldplay, from their Moon Music release. It feels like I'm falling in love. For your listening pleasure on the mainstream.

from the duo's latest and third studio album. That's the Claypool Lennon Delirium, with some help from Willow, and the title track with the Golden Age of Empathy on the mainstream. I'm Brett Mabee, and of course that's a fun and interesting way to kick off this hour. I always think that beginning song always kind of sets the mood for what lies ahead, and well, I think that's going to be the case this hour as well. Music from Kurt Vile, Trixie Mattel, Rhonda Head, Nora Jones and Josh Homme in just a few. And stick around for details how to submit music for consideration in the rotation. And I'm talking about original music that you've recorded and put that work in for. So again, stick around for more details. The first song of this set is from Miles Smith. This is going to be his biggest touring year yet. He's also joining Ed Sheeran for multiple stadium dates and will be finishing up at London's O2 in November. So again, some pretty exciting things happening with this UK singer-songwriter. It's Whisper, today on the mainstream. Dumb if-

0: was fun.
1: That was so fun.
0: That was so much fun. I could that one I could just sing over and over and
1: me
0: over.
1: Me too.
0: And over.
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The Last Dinner Party and War Child Records with Let's Do It Again here on your new favorite show. Before that, it was Norah Jones and Josh Homme's Something Stupid from Norah Jones is Playing Along, a fun podcast if you like some of the conversation as well. We also heard Violet Knight's Complicated, and it was Miles Smith's Whisper kicking off that set. If you're just now getting here, you've missed a little bit, so as always, tune in digitally on the full show archive at mainstreamradio.net. I do keep it up to date, so that is just one of the great reasons to check things out on the full and newly redesigned website. There's also information about the Full Moon Radio and Gynote, including some collaborations with some amazing organizations close to me here at home, and I want to hear from you as well for a variety of reasons. I want to hear about your dreams, not your hopes and aspirations, your dreams. There's more information that can be found on the website. But in addition, if you're a singer-songwriter, I always want you to submit your music for consideration in the rotation as well. Send them to me, to BRETT at mainstreamradio.net. Hatothli, before the hour's up. And in this block is Leah Abramson and the Abramson Singers, but not before the Santa Ana-based Follick. Growing up in a Buddhist household, she learned taiko drumming early on in her youth. She also studied acting at NYU before transferring to USC, and her breakout EP goes back over a decade with Strange Darling. From her more recent album, it's the single Alaska for our listening pleasure today on the main.

Well, hello, I'm Brett Mabee, and it's good to have you here. We're at the halfway point of this hour's broadcast. And before going any further, a shout-out to a few friends of the show dialed in the K213ET, 90.5 FM, in and around Eagle Nest, New Mexico. I try to get a shout-out to all my friends, but invariably I know there are some that I just can't keep up with. That's a good problem to have. And just rest assured, I'm grateful for your friendship and joining me on the airwaves of your choice. You can always reach out to Nolan Dave's Moses for more information as to how to carry more of the mainstream. I broadcast 7 days a week, 3 hours a day. Before parting ways, I'll tell you about the 1-800 number and some details at nv1.org. In this block is Tyler Childers, Kurt Vile, and this one from Dana Troubadour Hatathli. My favorite album of his is his latest, Singing in the Darkness, and I love the Doors vibes that Midnight Soldier conjures. The great track getting us back into this hour on the mainstream.

Kurt Vile's Tom Petty's Gone, But Tell Him I Asked For Him, from the Back to Moon Beach release on the mainstream. We also heard a track from Tyler Childers' latest album, Snipe Hunter. It was Onita, from the Rick Rubin-produced release that we heard in that set. And again, kicking things off, it was Hatahtli Nazwiler, a talented Dinesh singer-songwriter, who signed up with Whirlybird Records, and as a release from that label, it was Singing Into Darkness and Midnight Soldier that got us into the set. Join me again, hopefully sooner than later. As always, check your listings for the next time you can join me on your favorite local airwaves. And you're always welcome to give me a call as well at 1-888-362-9970. Press 1 for the mainstream, leave me a message, and I look forward to keeping the conversation going. Chinese American Bear Before Too Long. The first song of this final set is from the one, the only, Trixie Mattel. Now, she's taken a hiatus from the television drama, but the good news is she's heading out on the road with her super disco sci-fi storyline, so it actually does look like a lot of fun that's going to be had there. Be on the lookout for more details. I'll be sharing those as we get closer to warmer temperatures. In the meantime, from the Blonde and Pink albums, it's Love You and Hi-Fi on the mainstream. Have a good day, and we'll be talking again here soon on the mainstream.

I don't know why, and I'm not going to lie. I was a little surprised to learn that Iggy Pop's real name is not Iggy Pop. He was born James Newell Osterberg Jr., and, well, that's just not quite as fun to say now, is it? In addition, you might also already know that he's one of the most iconic artists of all time. His voice is considered one of the 50 great voices by NPR. He's a Rock and Roll Hall of Famer and Grammy Lifetime Achievement recipient, and basically invented crowd surfing as well. He teamed up with Anna Calvi, a talented UK soul singer, for God's Lonely Man from the Is This All There Is EP, getting us into the hour on the mainstream. I'm Brett Mabee. Stick around. We're going to have a lot of fun listening to music from artists all across the globe, including Tank and the Bangas, one from Sebastian Gaskin, also Jayla, Cannons, Warm Dusher, just to name a few. As we get ready to get back into this set, Tom Wilson and this one from Justice and Tame Impala. Kevin Parker is known for some pretty iconic collaborations, and this one with the French duo is certainly no exception. Turn it up with Neverender from the Hyperdrama album Today on the Mainstream.

Tom Wilson's We Live in Dreams from the EP of the same name, a recent addition into the rotation today on the mainstream. We also heard an old school track from Lissy, and it was Justice and Tame Impala's Never Ender from the Hyperdrama release that kicked off that set. If you're just now joining, it's good to have you here. Don't forget, I broadcast 7 days a week, 3 hours a day, so we can do this a lot. Hopefully not so much that you turn it off for good, but there are a lot of opportunities, and that's the point that I'm getting at. If you're just not getting enough on your favorite local airwaves, you can have your station of choice. Reach out to Nola Daves Moses, the distribution director at Native Voice One. You can drop her a line and say, hey, we love the mainstream, and we'd love to have more of it here. And you're also welcome to inquire about some of the other great radio programs that are available to help service your demographic around your local area. There are a lot of exciting things happening at NV1.org. In the remainder of our time is a track from the London-based Youth. We'll also hear some Once a Tree, Stella Standing Bear, and we're going to get back into things right now with Dinesh singer-songwriter Craig Benally, who goes by Neon Natives, an act that really gained a lot of traction during the 2020 pandemic. He teamed up with Lakota singer Miracle Spotted Bear from the Oglala Territory and Oglala Lakota from the Pine Ridge Reservation right now and found on the Resilience release, Turn It Up, with Indigenous as a Vibe Part 2 on the mainstream.

listening to the mainstream. I'm Brett Mabee. It's good to have you here. And don't forget, and there is a little bit more time to get our groove on together. And trust me, I understand you have a lot of options out there, but you keep coming back, so you must like the show at least a little bit. And if you want to find more about the mainstream, you can always head on over to the full website at mainstreamradio.net. I've been doing some redesigning to the page, and it's a little bit more unified in the many projects associated with Turtle Island Tunes Full Moon Radio LLC, the parent company of the mainstream, Gyno, and the Full Moon Radio itself. I have some other fun and exciting community projects that might get the wheels turning in ways that you can utilize some of these services as well. So be sure to check things out at mainstreamradio.net. Misha and the Spanx before too long. We'll also be hearing from Tunde Adebempe, Jace Martin. And as we get back into things right now, it's Jayla Thompson getting us into this set. She's the daughter of musician Mark Anthony Thompson of Chocolate Genius Incorporated and the half-sister of actress Tessa Thompson. From her Big For You, Turn It Up with Lily of the Nile. And don't go anywhere, I'll be back before you know it on the mainstream.

Ken and Starlight from their Everything Glows album on the Mainstream. We also heard Stella Standing Bears So In Love from Moonstruck, Once a Tree's Vampire Girl, a single that we introduced in the middle of March, and again it was Dela's Lily of the Nile from her Big For You album, kicking off the half. Let's do this again. I can't wait for the next opportunity we have to listen to music together, so as always, check your local listings for the many times and ways you can join me on your favorite local airwaves. 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In the final block, I'm going to try and get in a double shot of Misha and the Spanx, but right now we're heading back to the UK with Warm Dusher. With names like Clams Baker Jr., Mr. Saltfingers, Lovecraft, Quicksand, The Witherer, Three Piece, and Lucifer, you know it's going to be a fun band. From Warm Dusher's Too Cold to Hold, it's Fashion Week on the Mainstream. Also known, J.

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combining Colombia and I'm bringing an influence with some salsa and cumbia and the Mexican-American music heritage that Lopez brings to the mix, sprinkled in with a little West Texas soul. That's what you get with the Anamaros, and that's their Mamba Mambo, getting us into this hour of listening on the mainstream. No es que no. Brett, maybe ni gyaso un guenyo angi chocheto. Aga jengwa got ni goyo. Tia wanza guego nangamu nisa de hatawa nisa geko. Heo do kaikwa. Before the time is up, music from Mohawk and Inuit singer Beatrice Deer. We'll also be enjoying a new interpretation of a 90s classic originally recorded by Oasis and found on their What's the Story Morning Glory. Stick around for more details. Also music from Snow Patrol, one from my good friend Saving Damsels, and Stevie Solace. But before going any further, it's this track from Venna's September 2025 Malik album, blending jazz, bossa nova, soul and rap, and featuring collaborators like Yusef Days, Leon Thomas, and Georgia Smith, who you're about to hear on this one. It's myself getting us back into this block. On the mainstream. Sing along, have some fun, and give a good ear on the mainstream.

Beatrice Deers, The Loon and the Blind Boy from the Inuit Legend album on the mainstream. We also heard Lava LaRue's Scratches, and it was Venna's Myself from Venna's Melik album that we heard kicking off that set. If you're just now getting here, well, I hope you have a good read.

and you don't need a doctor's note or anything like that, but you also do need that prescription to have a good time and get your groove on. So as always, be sure to stick around. We'll be listening to music from Annabelle Guthers, also Gorillaz, Coldplay, Saving Damsels, and this one from Snow Patrol. 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

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As we get ready to kick off this second half, a quick shout out to friends of the show who are dialed into W233AH94.5 FM in and around Monticello, New York. 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In this final half, Wolf Castle. Also this one from Annabelle Guthers. I'll be joining you again after Indigenous, but in the meantime, it's showtime, baby, here on The Mainstream.

Indigenous with Things We Do, the title track of a classic album from Montonangi and Company. In that set, we also heard Leaving Carlisle's Walking Bridge from the On the Road Setansisk release. And kicking off that set was Montreal singer-songwriter Annabelle Gutierrez with Showtime, Baby. Sadly, that is about all I have for you right now, other than one final epic block of music, including a track with famed producer Stevie Solis. But before going any further, a huge nyawe for joining me today. I give you the utmost thanks today and every day for spending some of your hour with me here on the mainstream. And as always, I broadcast 7 days a week, 3 hours a day. So if you're just not getting enough on your favorite local airwaves, reach out to Nola Daves Moses, the distribution director at Native Voice One. You can drop her a line at nola@nv1.org. Kicking off this final set is one from a band who is getting ready to hit the road with another one of the most successful stadium bands of the 21st century. I'm talking about Imagine Dragons, who is teaming up with this artist, Coldplay. From their Moon Music release, it feels like I'm falling in love. For your listening pleasure on the mainstream.

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from the duo's latest and third studio album. That's the Claypool Lennon Delirium, with some help from Willow, and the title track with the Golden Age of Empathy on the mainstream. I'm Brett Mabee, and of course that's a fun and interesting way to kick off this hour. I always think that beginning song always kind of sets the mood for what lies ahead, and well, I think that's going to be the case this hour as well. Music from Kurt Vile, Trixie Mattel, Rhonda Head, Nora Jones and Josh Homme, just a few. And stick around for details how to submit music for consideration in the rotation. And I'm talking about original music that you've recorded and put that work in for. So, again, stick around for more details. The first song of this set is from Miles Smith. This is going to be his biggest touring year yet. He's also joining Ed Sheeran for multiple stadium dates and will be finishing up at London's O2 in November. So again, some pretty exciting things happening with this UK singer-songwriter. It's Whisper.

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1: That was so fun.
0: That was so much fun. I could that one I could just sing over and over and
1: me
0: over.
1: Me too.
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last dinner party in War Child Records with Let's Do It Again here on your new favorite show. Before that, it was Norah Jones and Josh Homme's Something Stupid from Norah Jones' Playing Along, a fun podcast if you like some of the conversation as well. We also heard Violet Knight's Complicated, and it was Miles Smith's Whisper kicking off that set. If you're just now getting here, you've missed a little bit, so as always, tune in digitally on the full show archive at mainstreamradio.net. I do keep it up to date, so that is just one of the great reasons to check things out on the full and newly redesigned website. 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I want to hear about your dreams, not your hopes and aspirations, your dreams. There's more information that can be found on the website. But in addition, if you're a singer-songwriter, I always want you to submit your music for consideration in the rotation as well. 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Hatothli, before the hour's up. And in this block is Leah Abramson and the Abramson Singers, but not before the Santa Ana-based Follick. Growing up in a Buddhist household, she learned taiko drumming early on in her youth. She also studied acting at NYU before transferring to USC, and her breakout EP goes back over a decade with Strange Darling. From her more recent album, it's the single Alaska for our listening pleasure today on the mainstream.

Well, hello, I'm Brett Mabey, and it's good to have you here. We're at the halfway point of this hour's broadcast. And before going any further, a shout-out to a few friends of the show dialed in the K213ET, 90.5 FM, in and around Eagle Nest, New Mexico. I try to get a shout-out to all my friends, but invariably I know there are some that I just can't keep up with. That's a good problem to have. And just rest assured, I'm grateful for your friendship and joining me on the airwaves of your choice. You can always reach out to Nolan Dave's Moses for more information as to how to carry more of the mainstream. I broadcast 7 days a week, 3 hours a day. Before parting ways, I'll tell you about the 1-800 number and some details at nv1.org. In this block is Tyler Childers, Kurt Vile, and this one from Danette Troubadour Hathaway. My favorite album of his is his latest, Singing into Darkness, and I love the Doors vibes that Midnight Soldier conjures. The great track getting us back into this hour on the mainstream.

Kurt Vile's Tom Petty's Gone, But Tell Him I Asked For Him, from the Back to Moon Beach release on the mainstream. We also heard a track from Tyler Childers' latest album, Snipe Hunter. It was Onita, from the Rick Rubin-produced release that we heard in that set. And again, kicking things off, it was Hatahtli Naswheeler, a talented Diné singer-songwriter, who signed up with Whirlybird Records, and as a release from that label, it was Singing Into Darkness and Midnight Soldier that got us into the set. Join me again, hopefully sooner than later. As always, check your listings for the next time you can join me on your favorite local airwaves. And you're always welcome to give me a call as well at 1-888-362-9970. Press 1 for the mainstream, leave me a message, and I look forward to keeping the conversation going. Chinese American Bear before too long. The first song of this final set is from the one, the only, Trixie Mattel. Now, she's taken a hiatus from the television drama, but the good news is she's heading out on the road with her super disco sci-fi storyline, so it actually does look like a lot of fun that's going to be had there. Be on the lookout for more details. I'll be sharing those as we get closer to warmer temperatures. In the meantime, from the Blonde and Pink albums, it's Love You and Hi-Fi on the mainstream. Sewe ni chios ten haikwa, techi ni tight, hachi goose. Have a good day, and we'll be talking again here soon on the mainstream.

0: in Iran is into its seventh month, and there's a lot of turmoil within the ranks of the U.S. military.
1: NPR's Quil Lawrence, thanks so much. Really appreciate it.
0: Thank you.
1: A retired officer who's been watching the dismissals with concern is General Peter Corelli. He served for almost 40 years, including multiple tours in Iraq and as Vice Chief of Staff of the Army. General Corelli, welcome.
2: It's good to be with you.
1: What patterns, if any, do you see in these firings and retirements and denials of promotion?
2: Well, there are many patterns, but the one that concerns me most is the injustice seems to fall the hardest on women. In the service. We worked very, very hard to ensure that women were represented at the highest ranks of our service.
1: We know, based on the numbers, that a lot of women have been targeted for firings, but why is it hitting them harder?
2: Well, you know, a woman competing for a star today has to build a record at least as strong as her male peers. With fewer of those opportunities available to her, she's under more scrutiny with less margin for a single mistake and often while carrying burdens at home that her male counterparts have never had to answer for.
1: What else is happening through these firings? What message is being sent to the military as a whole?
2: You have to agree and not speak truth to power, which I think is very, very important. We take an oath to support and defend the Constitution against all enemies, foreign and domestic. And I worry that this pattern will discourage folks from speaking up when they don't agree or they receive an unlawful order.
1: Is this like any previous set of firings you can recall from your almost four decades in the service?
2: Not that I can recall. I cannot. I mean, there surely have been secretaries of defenses who have fired officers. I look back on my experience and I can remember three or four or five. But, you know, what's always been different with those firings is we have been told why they were fired. I don't know a single instance now that we have been told why those officers were fired.
1: What is important about that?
2: I think it's very important because it says that we're holding officers accountable. But
1: oh, wait a minute. I want to understand what you're saying. Why is it important to give a reason for the firing? Is it because you want to show that the firing was for something that was done and not because, say, of their political orientation?
2: Right. Or that they don't agree with policies that that are being implemented.
1: How would you describe the force that's being created then by the people who were left behind?
2: I worry about that force. I really worry about that force. And, you know, like I said, the message to every officer still serving seems to me to be unmistakable. You know, your professional military advice is now a liability. Tell the secretary what he wants to hear or clean up your office. It seems to be the message.
1: Did allowing women into combat, which is something that I believe happened on your watch during your time in the military, make the military any less effective?
2: No, it didn't. The fact of the matter is women were in combat the entire time we were in Iraq and Afghanistan. We had medics that we absolutely needed in Iraq and Afghanistan that were women who, you know, under old doctrine would have been behind the forward edge of the battlefield. But there was no forward edge of the battlefield in Iraq and Afghanistan. And without those women out there treating soldiers who were wounded, we would have had serious issues.
1: General, what are the risks, if any, of purging the force when there is a shooting war on?
2: When you let these people go, when you don't get them promoted, when they're forced out of the service, this isn't like going into a company and taking out folks and you go find others to fill those slots. There is no one to fill those slots. There is no one to fill those slots. If you promote from below, okay, you're promoting people with little experience. And that's what you lose here, is you lose folks that have been in the service for, you know, 30 years, 35 years, who have a tremendous amount of experience that is absolutely critical when fighting the wars that we're fighting today. So, and preparing for the wars of the future.
1: General Peter Corelli served for almost 40 years in the U.S. Army. General, thanks so much.
2: Thank you.
3: The world will soon cross a dangerous

on the next Fresh Air. Paul Greengrass, the director who put us on board United 93 and made the Bourne movies. His new film, The Uprising, stars Andrew Garfield as a farmer who leads an army against the king. He'll tell us why he looked at a revolt from 1381 and saw us.

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2: I'm Michelle Martin.
3: And I'm Leila Fadel. Some of the biggest names in music, all of them women, performed at the Daisy Chain Fields Festival in Irvine, California this past weekend. Grammy-winning singer-songwriter Olivia Rodrigo headlined and created the festival. She performed with Chappell Roan, Doechii, Sarah McLachlan, Stevie Nicks. It was to raise money for nonprofits focused on women's and girls' rights. All the big names volunteered their time, and no surprise, it sold out in 30 minutes. At the end of the night, she made a promise to the crowd.
4: See you next year!
3: I spoke with Rodrigo about what it was like bringing her vision to life.
5: I mean, it was incredible. The whole thing was just joyful from start to finish. Obviously, Saturday was beyond my wildest dreams, and getting to sing with Stevie Nicks and Sarah McLachlan and Alanis Morissette, and getting to see all these girls really sharing in this experience and building this community. Like, I saw a woman breastfeeding her baby underneath a tree. I was like, this is exactly what I envisioned it to be. But also, I mean, all of the proceeds of the festival, you raised $20 million, which is so insane. I'm so proud of that. And all of those proceeds are going to these women's charities and repro health groups. And so I got to learn about them over the past year and kind of talk to the founders and the people who are on the front lines of these issues. And that was such a joy too. So the whole thing was just magnificent.
3: Now, Sarah McLachlan was in the lineup. She also co-founded the Lilith Fair back in the 90s. And you said that inspired this festival and what it did to show that you can have more than one woman and people will come and see them with Daisy Chain Fields Festival. Were you out to prove something? Was this the right moment because of what's going on politically in the country? Why now?
5: Totally. I mean, Lilith Fair definitely was a huge inspiration. I really think that Sarah and her generation really broke down so many barriers so that girls my age could really thrive in the music industry and feel protected. I think it was really important for me to do this festival right now because I just think we're so discouraged right now. I think that the people who want to keep us down are really relying on us feeling alone and overwhelmed. And I think the antidote to that is joy and community.
3: What do you mean by the people trying to keep us down?
5: Oh, you know, just people who are trying to strip us of our rights. And at the time of Lilith Fair, women had more bodily autonomy in America than they do now.
3: You performed your single, Serena Joy, on the stage at this festival for the first time. That song is named for a character in Handmaid's Tale, Margaret Atwood's novel. What is the message of the song?
5: It was just kind of based on the principle that a threat to one person's human rights is a threat to all of our human rights.
3: Yeah.
5: That's something that I think about a lot watching so much of the sadness and destruction go on in the world. I think even in terms of reproductive health care, like it's easy for someone in my position to be like, well, I live in California and, you know, I obviously have means. And so this is not really going to affect me that much. But I think that's a really dangerous, vicious cycle because, you know, I think that the slope is really slippery when rights start being taken away. It's terrifying for us all.
3: I've heard that sentiment across a lot of different things, including immigration, which started with only segments of the country's population and then expanded. And you were dragged into the center of that when DHS used one of your songs, All American Bitch, as the soundtrack to a video of ICE agents detaining people last fall. And you were mad. You made that clear online. Tell me about seeing that when you heard your song being used in that way and how you reacted, maybe how it impacted what you did after that.
5: Oh my God. It was just awful to see a song that I wrote about feeling trapped in like a misogynistic box

0: that song being put to these just grotesque, cruel scenes of ICE raids. It was awful. Looking at back at it now, also, I think that sort of a bit of a tool that they use, picking fights with pop stars as a great distraction, you know, while they do kind of other other really awful, awful things.
1: I want to talk about your latest album also. You seem pretty sad for a girl that's so in love.

0: things.
1: When you sit down to write, is there ever anything like, yeah, you won't write about?
0: You know, I'm sure. I can't think of anything off the top of my head, but I really try to write from a place that's just for me. You know what I mean? I love writing songs. And even if nobody heard the songs, I would still write them. And so I try to always maintain that sort of sanctity of creation. And then I sort of think about the way that they're going to reverberate into the world after.
1: Olivia Rodrigo, fresh out of her first Daisy Chain Fields Festival. Thank you for speaking with me.
0: Oh, thanks so much for having me. It's an honor.
1: And Olivia Rodrigo is on her Unravel tour later this month. This is NPR News.
2: From poverty to comfort and a relative unknown to Emmy nominated, comedian Robbie Hoffman has been through some big life shifts. And even when facing criticism for her remarks, she still wants to speak her truth.
3: I don't know. I feel like if I can't talk about it, who can?
2: I'm Juana Summers. My conversation with Robbie Hoffman on All Things Considered from NPR News.

0: Live from NPR News in Washington, I'm Dave Mattingly. Bodies continue to be found in Nepal along the border with Tibet, where the death toll from last week's glacier collapse and flash flooding now tops 1,200. Authorities say 20,000 homes in the region will need to be rebuilt. Jurors in Massachusetts are scheduled to resume deliberations this morning in the trial of Lindsay Clancy. The 36-year-old is charged with killing her three children in 2023. Deborah Becker with member station WBUR says jurors have twice told the trial judge they've been unable to reach a unanimous verdict.
1: Yesterday was the fifth day of deliberation, still no verdict. So the judge took the step of issuing formal instructions, telling the jurors to keep trying. This is a legal procedure called Tui Rodriguez instructions in Massachusetts, and it's designed basically to break an impasse. Judge William Sullivan told the jurors that they know the case best and should try to reach consensus.
0: Clancy doesn't deny strangling her children ages 5, 3, and 8 months in the family's home. Defense attorneys argue Clancy suffered from postpartum psychosis. Author and feminist activist Gloria Steinem has died at the age of 92. Her foundation says the co-founder of Ms. Magazine died at her home in New York City. A cause of death was not given. This is NPR News. Elementary and middle school students in New York City's public schools are being banned from using generative artificial intelligence tools for 1 year. That restriction was announced yesterday by Mayor Zohran Mamdani. He says the ban is part of a broader assessment of how students in the nation's largest school system interact with AI technology. The Justice Department says it's disrupted a malicious digital operation aimed at launching cyber attacks from infected devices. NPR's Jenna McLaughlin has more.
2: U.S. and European law enforcement officers partnered with private sector organizations, including CrowdStrike and the Shadow Server Foundation, to take down a 23-year-old botnet on the internet called Salady. A botnet is a zombie army of infected devices that are controlled by a bad actor who uses them to disguise and launch cyber attacks. The public-private team conducted what's called a sinkhole operation, giving the infected devices new commands to cut them off from their criminal overlords. Instead of the infected devices linking directly back to cybercriminal servers, they communicated directly with each other, a feature that made it more difficult for officials to untangle. Cybercriminals commonly weaponize insecure devices like routers without their owner's knowledge. Jenna McLaughlin, NPR News.
0: The latest numbers on employment in the U.S. are due out tomorrow from the Labor Department. I'm Dave Mattingly, NPR News, in Washington.

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1: It's Morning Edition from NPR News. I'm Michelle Martin.
2: And I'm Steve Inskeep. The Social Security Trust Fund is running out of reserves. We have heard this story before. Congress tends to make some tweak, but this is a big one because if Congress were to do nothing in about 6 years, payments to beneficiaries would be cut. And that would be devastating for seniors all over this country who rely on the money. NPR's Ashley Lopez reports it's not something that's getting much attention this election year.
3: 6 years sounds like a lot of time. But when you think of how much time it takes to fix a big budget problem with complicated politics, it's really not. Bill Sweeney with the AARP says that is, unless you're a member of Congress.
4: I'm not super confident that they're going to clear the decks and focus on something that's 6 years away. It's not very long for regular folks, but for Congress, it could be almost a lifetime.
3: Fixing Social Security will likely involve cutting benefits for some Americans or raising taxes on higher earners. These are decisions that could come with political blowback. And Sweeney points out that some of the people who will be making those decisions are currently running for office, particularly candidates who are running for six-year terms.
4: The people who we elect to the United States Senate in November are almost certainly going to be the ones in the Senate in 2032 deciding what to do with people's Social Security. And the fact that it's not coming up very often in the debates or in the questions, I think is a serious failing.
3: Because candidates aren't talking about this, Sweeney is worried that the public is pretty much in the dark about what's happening.
5: America is completely ready for a national conversation.

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1: And a very good morning to you. This is WOJB. My name is Caroline. I will be with you until noon today. Democracy Now! From 9 to 10, and I will be back from 10 until noon with the Patchwork Program. I want to let you know that there is a funeral notice for Yvonne Ray, age 91, of Hayward, Wisconsin, who passed away Thursday, August 27th, 2026. Memorial Mass will be held this morning at 11 a.m. at St. Francis Solanas Indian Mission in Reserve, Wisconsin. That's at 11 a.m. at Solanas Indian Mission in Reserve, Wisconsin. Yvonne Ray, age 91, passed away on August 27th. Visitation will be held 1 hour prior to Mass today, this morning, so starting at 10. Online condolences can be made at pineviewfuneralservice.com. Wendell Berry, activist, peace activist, farmer, passed away a couple days ago. I want to share with you a statement against the war in Vietnam that he delivered in 1978. He said, quote, "We seek to preserve peace by fighting a war, or to advance freedom by subsidizing dictatorships, or to win the hearts and minds of the people by poisoning their crops and burning their villages and confining them in concentration camps. We seek to uphold the truth of our cause with lies, or to answer conscientious dissent with threats and slurs and intimidations. I've come to the realization that I can no longer imagine a war that I would believe to be either useful or necessary. I would be against any war." Those are the words that Wendell Berry delivered in a statement against the war in Vietnam during the Kentucky Conference on the War and the Draft on February 10th, 1968, at the University of Kentucky. And he lived by those words throughout his life, was an activist for peace, for care and stewardship of the land. He was against, an activist against industrial agriculture, and so much more. Poet, essayist, just an incredible, kind, passionate, wise human being. We'll be honoring Wendell Berry during the Patchwork Program this morning between 10 and noon. Wendell Berry passed away on August 31st, age 92, in Port Royal, Kentucky. More news from NPR.
2: "Side worries the other is too complacent, too close to corporate interests, too tied to Israel. The other side says that side is too extreme, too angry, and will taint the brand. Is it a fight for the soul of the Democratic Party, or just the normal friction of a party trying to fight its way back into power? Let's ask veteran political journalist Ron Brownstein. He's a columnist at Bloomberg Opinion and senior political analyst at CNN, and he's with us now. Good morning, Ron. Thanks for joining us.
3: Good morning.
2: So a lot of us have been using this shorthand of establishment Democrats or moderates versus progressives to describe some of the primary contests we've seen so far. Does that language really work, or how would you describe it?
3: I think there's a lot of truth in that. And I think there's also a significant generational aspect to what's going on. I mean, I think the desire for generational change in the Democratic Party after the dispiriting for Democrats final act of the Biden presidency is overwhelming. But yes, I do think there is a left versus center on policy, on a vision of what the winning coalition is, on the kind of the messaging.
2: Is there a through line to the results that we've seen so far?
3: I think there is a through line. And the through line is that there is no clear winner. Both sides in the contests that have clearly pit left against center in the Democratic Party, each side has notched significant victories. One thing I will say is that with the very prominent exception of Abdul El-Sayed, by and large, the left breakthroughs have primarily still come in places that are safe, that are deep blue districts. For the most part, not entirely, but for the most part, Democrats are still relying on more centrist candidates in the places that will likely determine whether they will get the majority back. And I think that's what makes Michigan so important and so revealing, because the left has argued for years, look, if you give us the ball, we can win these swing states. And this is going to be, I think, the biggest, most consequential test of that we've seen so far.
2: And that is what kind of leads to the anxiety, fear, anger of people who have been in the game for a long time. Paul Begala was on this program a couple of weeks ago, and this is what he said on this program.
0: My biggest worry is that the far left will taint the Democrat brand. Keep in mind, the Democratic Socialists are not Democrats. They have their own party, and they have their own, to my mind, very eccentric platform. Things like no U.S. Senate, no police, no military.
2: So, obviously, a lot of people disagree with that in the sense that there are people who share broadly progressive goals, but they don't consider themselves Democratic Socialists. Does the average voter take people who do embrace that label and apply it to people who don't?
3: That is one of the biggest questions in this election. I tend to be skeptical. The issue isn't whether Republicans can try to portray individual candidates who are from the left as being too far left. They are certainly going to try to do that in Michigan. They might try to do that in Maine, where Troy Jackson replaced Graham Plattner. But as we said, by and large, the left candidates are running in places where it doesn't matter because they're going to win anyway, because they're safe Democratic districts. The real issue in November is whether Republicans can hang around the neck of the centrist candidates who are running in the swing districts, the more eccentric views of the left candidates running in the safe districts. And Republicans are putting a lot of stock on their belief that they can do that. I would just point out that they did try a very similar strategy in 2018 when Alexandria Ocasio-Cortez and the other members of the squad were first elected. They tried to basically tie Democratic candidates everywhere to them and say, you know, if you elect Democrats, this is what you're going to get. And Democrats won over 40 House seats that year.
2: Candidates who are running in the more moderate lane, as it were, do they have a clear message that they can articulate that they think is equally compelling or that unifies them?
3: I think the answer is no. By and large, the centrists are not challenging the desirability of the ideas of the left. They are basically only challenging the feasibility or the electability of the ideas of the left. It's very similar to what we saw from Hillary Clinton versus Bernie Sanders in 2016, where she didn't really run head on against his agenda and question whether it was something Democrats really would want, even if they could do it. She just basically said, well, we don't have the votes to pass it. In fact, Bernie Sanders said the other day that if there is one litmus test for his support in primaries, it is support for single-payer health care. And really, I'm unaware of any Democratic candidate running against a single-payer advocate who has taken the strategy of Buttigieg and Biden in 2020 and said, well, how are you going to pay for this? Do you want the federal government, especially in the RFK Jr. era, in control of the health insurance decisions for the entire country? They're not doing that. They're basically just saying, well, you can't get 60 votes, you can't get elected. And I think that's allowed the candidates on the left to take the momentum. And I think that's a real clear lesson for 28, which is that the centrists are going to have to make a case for why their approach is not only more electable, but why it could produce better outcomes.
2: And what about tone? I mean, the progressive left has been very vocal about wanting fighters to take on President Trump. Is that a real demand, or is that simply that that happens to be the posture of the people who have been successful to this point?
3: No. I think one of the biggest debates in the Democratic Party is whether what we are seeing is a lurch to the left, or really whether it's a demand for more aggressive pushback and fight against Trump. I think the affect of the left candidates, where they do seem to be more outraged about what is happening, is probably more important to their success. I think Democrats clearly feel that the party leadership has failed them. You know, I wrote the other day that I think if you're going to run from the center in the 2028 Democratic primaries for president, I think the lesson of the 2026 Democratic primaries is that you have to make sure you are seen as a fighter, because I do believe that is more important to voters than the ideological commitments.
2: That's Ron Brownstein. He is a columnist with Bloomberg Opinion and senior political analyst at CNN. Ron Brownstein, thank you so much.
3: Thanks for having me. Great to be with you.

0: Very good morning to you. You're listening to WOJB. My name's Caroline, with you all morning. 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We are community-powered radio from the Coup d'Etat, where right now it's overcast and 64 degrees. And let's hope we get some showers. I'll check the latest drought monitor released today. Let you know what's happening with that. We've got a slight chance of showers throughout the day, and perhaps we'll see some sunshine as well, going up to 82. A 30% chance of showers and thunderstorms tonight between 8 p.m. and 5 a.m. Otherwise cloudy, 62 for the low tonight. Coming up, news from NPR, the local morning edition. I will be hosting between 8 and 9, and a really important conversation with Joe Cattleman and Dr. Migas Gonzalez about the power of ceremony and drums, music, and healing. Healing from addictions. All healing. More news.
1: I'm Dave Mattingly. The death toll in Nepal along the border with Tibet now tops 1,200, more than a week after a glacier collapse triggered a wall of water that leveled homes and bridges. Several thousand people are still missing. In southeast Texas, multiple water rescues are being reported as the remnants of Tropical Storm Edward continue to trigger flash flooding. Hardin County, northeast of Houston, has been especially hard hit. A new UN report warns the world is close to crossing a dangerous climate change threshold. Here's NPR's Lauren Sommer.
2: Countries agreed in 2015 to try to limit global warming to 1.5 degrees Celsius, which is 2.7 degrees Fahrenheit. Beyond that, the risks of a hotter planet get much worse. Storms get more intense, sea levels keep rising, and there are major impacts to crops. A new report from the United Nations Environment Program finds that countries have failed to meet that agreement. To limit the damage, emissions from burning fossil fuels need to drop to zero, and carbon emissions may even need to be sucked out of the atmosphere. Either way, the report warns that countries will need to prepare for worsening disasters due to climate change. Lauren Sommer, NPR News.
1: Feminist icon Gloria Steinem has died at the age of 92. Her foundation says the co-founder of Ms. Magazine died at her home in New York City yesterday. A cause was not announced. This is NPR News. The FBI and police in Minneapolis are investigating a deadly shooting at a high-rise apartment building in the city's downtown. Two people were killed, five others were wounded yesterday by a gunman who ended up dead as well. The wounded include two responding police officers. Their injuries are not considered life-threatening. The Trump administration is backing OpenAI in the company's copyright battle with the New York Times. NPR's David Folkenflik says the case centers on the use of Times content to train OpenAI's large language models.
3: The New York Times struck a deal last year with Amazon, allowing that digital titan to feed Times content into its AI systems. But the Times has alleged vast copyright infringement by OpenAI, which has no such deal. OpenAI has said, quote, it would be impossible to train today's leading AI models without using copyrighted materials. But the company argues it transforms the content legally. As far from the first litigation involving the Times, Trump, and the administration, the president privately filed a $15 billion lawsuit against the Times over its coverage. For its part, the Times is suing the Pentagon over restrictions on reporting. David Folkenflik, NPR News.
1: Uber says it plans to lay off about 3,300 workers, or roughly 10% of its workforce. The ride-hailing company says it plans to invest billions into robo-taxis in the coming years. I'm Dave Mattingly in Washington.

0: This is WOJB. Good morning. Good morning. And this is the funeral notice for Yvonne Ray, age 91, of Hayward, Wisconsin, who passed away Thursday, August 27th. Memorial Mass will be held this morning, 11 a.m. at St. Francis Solanas Indian Mission in Reserve, Wisconsin. Visitation will be held 1 hour prior to Mass on Thursday, today, at the church. Online condolences can be made at pineviewfuneralservice.com. Again, Yvonne Ray, age 91, of Hayward, passed away last Thursday, August 27th. 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There's live music as well. There's open mic and trivia nights. September events include coming up, live music by Femi Rochelle and the Waxwings. 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You can get more information by going to theportage.com or by calling 715-798-4000. Coming up between 8 and 9, Joe Cattleman will be joining me in the studio. We will also be getting Dr. Migas Gonzalez on the phone. We'll be talking about therapeutic effects of drumming and ceremonies in relation to addiction recovery. Joe's work, particularly, and Migas' work, particularly at institutions like Johns Hopkins, emphasizes how these practices can foster healing and community support for individuals struggling with addiction. So that should be a very important conversation, informative conversation. Please join us. And as always, if you have questions for Joe or our other guest, you can email me any questions you have for any of the guests that I have on the show, and I'll make sure to get to check this correct. I've got several email addresses. I was remiss in checking them all, but this one in particular, for questions for guests on the morning show, send to carolinewojb@gmail.com, carolinewojb@gmail.com. More news from NPR. Good morning.
1: And Foundation. It's Morning Edition from NPR News. I'm Michelle Martin.
2: And I'm Steve Inskeep. More than 1,200 people are now confirmed dead from last week's floods in Nepal, and about 5,000 are unaccounted for. The number keeps rising. Families who can't find their loved ones are cremating their effigies instead, and authorities hold out hope that bodies in their care might be claimed. NPR's Dia Hadid reports.
3: A large yellow bulldozer is seen in footage shared by the Indian daily The Hindu. It trundles into a hilly forest in the devastated district of Chitwan. It scrapes out red earth, a trench, to bury unclaimed flood victims. Officials hope this will be a temporary resting place because Nepalese, who are mostly Hindu, cremate their loved ones. But they're being buried because the morgues were too full. Local media reported that at least 340 bodies were found nearby. Officials have logged DNA into a database, burying each corpse with a tag visible above the ground. That identifies the dead in case their DNA can be matched with a living relative. The police say more than 560 relatives of the missing have offered their DNA samples. Anil Thapa, an inspector with the Chitwan police, told the Associated Press.
4: Then if DNA matches, we can extract the dead bodies from the ground.
3: Nepal's police say on X they've temporarily buried more than 880 bodies. Other nations are helping extract and process the DNA, says a spokesman for Nepal's Ministry of Foreign Affairs. They include, he says,
5: the 19-member forensic team from India, a 5-member specialized forensic team from China arrived yesterday. The disaster victim identification team of 6 individuals from Singapore has just arrived.
3: Spokesman Lok Bahadur Pordel Chetri added that
5: an additional Korean forensic team has also joined the work.
3: He says Nepal has requested more equipment to facilitate this grim task, including more bags for human remains. But some families have given up hope of finding their loved ones. So in Kathmandu, by the river of the revered Pashupatinath temple, a Hindu priest blows on a conch shell, a funeral rite to ward off evil. Mourners create effigies of the dead, stick figures made from bundles of holy kusha grass. They're bound in yellow cloth, inscribed with the name of the Hindu god Ram. One family lines up six of them. They're piled onto pyres with straw, garlanded with marigolds. Grieving male relatives with freshly shaven heads circle them three times, then set them alight from a flame flickering in a clay pot. Hindu priest Tulsi Prasad tells NPR producer Mamita Bhandari he's performed countless rituals like this recently. He says the souls of those who died in natural disasters are immortal. One of the men undertaking this symbolic cremation is Birendra Basnet. He says he too lost six family members. Only one was found, his sister-in-law, who washed up on a riverbank. And he's not alone. Another man at the Hindu temple declines to give his name. He points to the other side of the riverbank, also full of people performing the same symbolic ritual. Yesterday, he says, it was filled with people. And tomorrow, it may be full again. Dee Hadid, NPR News, with Mamita Bhandari in Kathmandu.
2: 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I'm Steve Inskeep.
1: And I'm Michelle Martin.

very good morning to you. You're listening to WOJB. It's just a few seconds before the hour of 8 o'clock, which will bring you the local morning edition. And me, Caroline, sitting in this morning until Democracy Now at 9. Always Democracy Now, Monday through Friday. And then I'll be back for the Patchwork Program as well. And coming up, I've got a very, very special guest. Two special guests, actually. Joe Cattleman is making his way into the studio, known for his research on the therapeutic effects of drumming and ceremonies in relation to addiction recovery. His work, particularly at institutions like Johns Hopkins, emphasizes how these practices can foster healing and community support for individuals struggling with addiction. Also joining us will be Dr. Miguez Gonzalez, who believes that indigenous culture is at the root of wellness. Her research at the University of Minnesota School of Medicine and personal experiences with healing demonstrate the impact culture has on prevention and treatment of health issues. And she uses this knowledge to develop wellness opportunities for Native people. She seeks to bridge her social behavioral health education with deep ancestral knowledge to drive greater well-being in the community and to elevate her leadership. She uses rigorous education in traditional teachings, as she did to earn her doctorate in health science, studying with tribal elders and First Language Ojibwe speakers. She will be joining us as well to talk about the research they are doing. And in the meantime, just a couple updates for you on what's happening in the state ahead of Labor Day in Wisconsin. Unions back David Crowley. Days before Labor Day, 2 months before the November election, yeah. A coalition of labor unions announced yesterday, Wednesday, they were backing Milwaukee County Executive David Crowley's campaign for governor. Leaders from American Federation of Teachers Wisconsin, the Service Employees International Union Wisconsin, the United Food and Commercial Workers Local 1473, and the Wisconsin Education Association Council announced their organization's endorsements of Crowley, acknowledging that even if they don't agree with the Democratic nominee on every issue, he's preferable to Republican U.S. Representative Tom Tiffany, who, as a member of the legislature, voted for Act 10, the controversial law that stripped collective bargaining rights from most public employees. Yes, Representative Tom Tiffany voted very much in favor of Act 10, stripped away collective bargaining rights for most public employees. For the future of labor, this election is incredibly important, said John Shelton, president of AFT Wisconsin and professor at UW Green Bay. He went on to say, "We know that we just came out of a primary that was contentious, but we are showing the solidarity to work with your campaign to make sure we don't just win this election, but we win a trifecta, and we move the state of Wisconsin in the direction that every working person, every child in our schools, every citizen in this state deserves." Yes, so that's some important news from Wisconsin, as major union groups back David Crowley for this gubernatorial race coming up in just 2 months. Yeah. I want to let you know that the Namekagon River cleanup is scheduled for September 12th, so that's coming up as well. Wild Rivers Conservancy, which has been a guest, they have been a guest on WOJB's morning show, and they're going to be back to talk about this and more about the Namekagon River and what's happening with their group and our precious river here in northern Wisconsin. They're hosting cleanup day Saturday, September 12th, so that'll be here before you know it. Participants will pick up trash in and along the Namekagon River from Hayward to Trigo. Starts at 8:30 a.m. at the Lake Hayward Public Boat Landing off of Hall of Fame Drive behind the Freshwater Fishing Hall of Fame. Registration and complimentary coffee and pastries will take place there.
And after the welcome and overview of the day, groups will head out to cleanup sites. And volunteers have the option to participate on land or on water. And you can use your own canoes or kayaks, and shuttle service will be available. Restrooms are available at the Lake Hayward City Beach. And the event will be followed by an optional after party from 3 to 6 at Angry Minnow Brewing in downtown Hayward, with refreshments and music by Son of Mel, and a drawing of prizes from business partners. Advance registration is required, so you can go to the Wild Rivers Conservancy website and indicate your group size and names of all participants when you register. So at 8:30, sign-up takes place at the Hayward Boat Landing, a welcome and overview, 9 o'clock, groups head out, and then an after-party, what fun, 3 to 6, at the Angry Minnow in downtown Hayward. There'll be food provided by Main Street Tacos, and again, music by Son of Mel, and you should bring water, sunscreen, a hat with visor, and polarized sunglasses. So, coming up in just a few minutes, speaking with Joe Cattleman and Dr. Migas Gonzalez. But I'm going to play you a Cassandra Wilson song. Cassandra Wilson, who passed away September 1st. At the age of 70. Way too young. And here's one of my favorites by Cassandra Wilson, Red Guitar.

0: red guitar.
1: Voice, the beautiful, beautiful voice of Cassandra Wilson, who passed away the other day at age 70. And you are listening to The Morning Show. My name's Caroline. Making his way into the WOJB World Headquarters, I will soon be joined by Joe Cattleman and Dr. Migas Gonzalez. But in the meantime, I want to let you know that support comes from you. 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Follow the prompts to let you know how you can do so. And we also appreciate our business underwriter support, including UW Extension in Hayward. And this is super important, so get pen and paper handy for this announcement that is sponsored by UW Extension in Hayward. The Sawyer County Clean Sweep is coming up Wednesday, September 23rd, from 2 until 6 p.m.

or you can call 715-638-3295. Again, you can safely dispose of hazardous waste, oil-based paints, pesticides, chemicals, gasoline, and more. Unwanted medications, this is so important. And medical sharps for free disposal. So there you have it. We will be continuing to announce that because that is important to keep that out of our waters, our soils, the air. I want to let you know, too, that support comes from the LCO Health Center Behavioral Health Department. And through the Tribal Overdose Prevention Grant, the Behavioral Health Department is offering free Narcan nasal spray, medical lockboxes, and training for individuals, families, and tribal programs or businesses on the LCO reservation and surrounding communities. Free Narcan is also available at 5 kiosks throughout the community. Narcan can reverse an opioid overdose in less than 2 to 3 minutes and requires no professional medical experience. For more information, call 715-638-5102 so you can say, I care. I carry Narcan. It is about 14 minutes past the hour of 8 o'clock. My name's Caroline, with you all morning. Save for between 9 and 10 when Amy Goodman will be here. I know you have a much valued program by all of our WOJB community and throughout the world, actually. We're grateful for her, who is a friend, has been a friend of WOJB for decades. And in case you missed it, WOJB is on the road with Keith Sekola and Gary Farmer. September 5th, coming up, so now is the time to get your tickets. 7 p.m. The doors open at 5:30. Admission is $25 at the Potter Shed at 260 Industrial Boulevard in Shell Lake, Wisconsin. Go to wojb.org. It's right there. You can get the information there. And special guests will include Rich Matson and Jermaine Gemberling. So that is coming up. And speaking of Keith Sekola, Keith Sekola joins David Huckfeldt and Quiltman in this song called Ghost Dance, written by Patti Smith. Coming up, Joe Cattleman, who's going to be making his way into the studio. We'll get him set up to join you, talking about such an important program and research that he's doing with Dr. Migas Gonzalez. Coming up right after this song.

0: That was Keith Cicola. Keith Cicola, David Huckfeldt, Quiltman, and David Huckfeldt. And Keith Cicola will be here. He will be in our area performing, as you've heard, coming up very soon. And I am fortunate to have on the line Migas Gonzalez. Good morning.
1: Good morning.
0: Good morning. You're there. You're there. We pulled this off. We've been trying to get this together. I'm so glad you're feeling better, Migas, because you were supposed to be with us last week, but we're so grateful that you're better and that Joe has found his way into the station. Joe Cattleman, I've been talking about you too all morning and really excited, and others are as well, because I've been talking about this conversation we're going to be having with others in the community, and people are really, really looking forward to this conversation we're going to have. So I'm going to be turning it over very soon to both of you, but I first want to say, for those of you who missed it, Joe Cattleman is here, known for his research, your research, Joe, on the therapeutic effects of drumming and ceremonies in relation to addiction recovery. Your work, particularly at institutions like Johns Hopkins, emphasizes how these practices can foster healing, community support for individuals struggling with addiction. Did I leave anything out, Joe?
2: No, I think you covered it all.
0: And Migas, I could go on. We could go on. Okay, Joe, you would agree. Could we talk about Migas for an hour or more, perhaps?
2: Probably all day.
0: And I've read about some of your beliefs and what you're working on, Migas. But we're here to talk about the research you're doing right now, right?
2: Mm-hmm.
0: So I'm going to turn it over to whoever you want to start, Joe. You're the one who orchestrated this interview. So who wants to start here? Migas?
2: I'm going to hand it over to Migas, because I think that this is her project, and she is our principal investigator. So I'd like for her to go ahead and introduce this.
0: All right, Migas, good morning. Thank you for joining us.
1: Oh, good morning. Thanks for having me. We really appreciate it. And yeah, making it available to us. So we're here to talk about our research project, and I'm really happy Joe set this up for us. I am from El Cielo. I'm from La Couturay, and my mom still lives there, and I go there often, but he was really the one to get this moving, and I'm really appreciative. So Gia Gauchemong is, for this conversation, right, what Gia Gauchemong means to this conversation is it's about a research study. This research study is in partnership with several tribal communities, but it's also in partnership with Johns Hopkins, Bloomberg School of Public Health, and the Center for Indigenous Health, which is a lot of words to say, this is where I work, and we actually have a Great Lakes Hub right here in Duluth, Minnesota. So we're able to, work with our tribal communities right here in our home, but get support from Johns Hopkins, which is out in Baltimore.
0: Wow, that's... Go on, I'm sorry.
1: Yeah. Oh, no. But this research study is really about, for me, it's about reclaiming what we were given as Ojibwe people to be well, centering those things versus centering something that might have been something that was Western created, but we're sort of adding things that are cultural to it. Like, this is definitely something that's always been here in our communities, not always available, right? Given that, you know, we have this historical loss and historical trauma that, you know, we've had to experience. But reclaiming this as something that has always been what we were provided as Ojibwe people to be well. We are not setting this ceremony, right? And I want to be really clear about that, because we're not going to package the ceremony. We're not going to say, hey, this is how you do it, put it in a curriculum, and do it just like this because this is how you get XYZ outcome, right? This is really about thinking about cultural reclamation in broader senses, spiritual reclamation. But what we're doing is looking at what are the health impacts, right, before and after ceremony, to see about what are the impacts of engaging in ceremony.
0: For those of us who don't speak Ojibwe, and there are many listeners, Gi-i-gashimang, what does that mean? What does that word mean?
1: So Gi-i-gashimang is, when I was, coming up with this idea and really workshopping it with my community members and community leaders and elders, that's the word I was given for the ceremony itself. So that's the word I sort of keep using, you know. I think it's really important for us to use our Ojibwe language as if we're, you know, as casually as if we're using English. So that's just one of the ways in which we talk about our project.
0: Oh, thank you. Joe.
1: But it is the ceremony itself.
0: Okay, that's the ceremony, the ceremonial rite of passage, guided by elders and ceremonial leaders. Joe, what do you, anything you want to add to that, Joe Cattleman?
2: No, I think she pretty much covered it. The ceremony itself is up to 4 days. The ceremony itself is up to 4 days of a fasting. There's a sweat, and then there's a 4-day fasting, and then there's a sweat afterwards, and then of course a feast. And when you're out there, you're by yourself, but you're not alone. So you are by yourself, but you're being guided by ceremonial leaders, and so we're holding ceremonies in the fall, the first week of October, and then again in the spring, and those will be here in LCL.
0: So go over again the ceremony itself, what that entails, quickly, because I'm taking that in, and I bet our listeners are too.
2: I'm just going to leave it at that. There are, some things that take place there that are, private for the individual. But for the most part, like I said, there is a sweat.
0: Okay.
2: There's a lot of prayer going on. And then you're there, like I said, you're by yourself, but you're not necessarily alone. You're being, observed and, in case, for health reasons and that sort of thing.
0: Okay.
2: And it's up to 4 days.
0: Okay.
2: And then there's the sweat, and then there's the feast afterwards.
0: Okay. All right. So let's talk more about that. When did you get this idea? Migas, was this your idea? How did you get connected with Johns Hopkins funding this research? They're funding this, correct?
1: Yeah, so I started, well, this goes way back. So I was under the mentorship of Dr. Melissa Walls, who was at the School of Medicine at UMD.
0: Mm-hmm.
1: And Johns Hopkins wanted her for all right reasons, right? And so she said, well, if we're not going to Johns Hopkins unless our hundreds of community partners are coming with us.
0: Mm-hmm.
1: And we're not leaving this area because this is where we live and this is where we do research, but also this is where we're inspired by all the research that we end up doing. And so they said, yes, they wanted her that bad. They said, yes, we'll build you a hub in Duluth, and everyone who's with you comes with you. Well, I was under her mentorship at the time. She's like, you're coming with me.
0: Mm-hmm.
1: I actually ended up doing the Bush Fellowship for 2 years at the exact same time. And so I did work with her a little bit. And then in 2021, I started as a full-time assistant scientist, which really just means I do research. And that's my job, to do research. So there's a big team of us underneath Johns Hopkins, and we can then write grants under that umbrella. But of course, we do grants. The specific study is under the National Institutes of Health,
0: mm-hmm.
1: Which gives us a little bit of, there's some pieces in it that's difficult, but also, it gives us a really large resource base, right,
0: mm-hmm.
1: To do the work that we want to do.
0: So it's such a huge problem. And the way things are going in the world right now, so many people across all spectrums of life are struggling to deal with what's happening, especially in Indigenous. It looks like you want to add something, Joe, but what do you hope to see? I know personally, when I listen to my own music that I love, I feel better. It seems to lower my blood pressure.
2: Yeah.
0: Have you found anything yet, Migas, that points in the direction of how this is healing, how ceremony, ritual, I want to know, how confident are you? I would be, that this is going to help with recovery and healing.
1: I will say that we are in the beginnings of collecting the data. We won't have results for quite a few years, but I'm 110% confident.
0: Mm.
1: And the reality is that as Indigenous people, as Ojibwe people, we don't need research to tell us that ceremony and culture is healing and health for us, right?
0: Mm-hmm.
1: But we're looking at this broader, what evidence do we need to create access, right, across the board for our ways of life? Right? And that could be in the health system. That could be in the education system. That's just, across the board, we're trying to fight for our rights to be Indigenous, right? So this
0: yes.
1: is just one way in which we can sort of speak that language, right, through research, speak the language of the Western systems
0: yeah.
1: in order to reclaim what is ours. But we don't need research, right, to tell us that this is health and healing. We know this to be true.
0: Okay.
1: And we see it in our own community members.
0: Yes. Oh, That's so well said. So important. Joe, you want to say something?
2: Yeah, just that you kind of touched on it earlier. And the thing is that the reality of today is that either you personally are going through something yourself, or you know somebody that's going through some sort of substance abuse issue to one degree or another. And the thing is that recovery is not a one-size-fits-all issue. You know, it's individualized. And the thing is, with my own journey, that I found the most, you know, effective, because I've gone through institutional methods of treatment. I've gone through, you know, different programs. I've gone through treatment myself. And what worked for me was going to Sweat, was going to Big Drum, was going to, smudging every morning, offering my tobacco in the morning, getting closer to that. And that's what led me down the road of recovery myself personally. So I think that's really important. I'm really grateful to be able to be part of this, and to maybe help bring this as a positive, as an option for people on and off reservations, people from Ojibwe culture, to find their way through recovery.
0: Thank you for sharing that, Joe. That's so, I mean, for people to hear that personal experience and what you've shared, and I'm thinking of the 12-step program.
2: It's not a one size fits all. That might work, and then that does work for plenty of people, and that's an excellent, it's a great program, and people have found their way to recovery through that.
0: Mm-hmm.
2: But you know, this is how our people have done it, and to bring that back, to make that available to our communities, I think is really great.
0: So let's talk about the research itself, and what you're hoping to connect with people who are interested in participating.
2: Mm-hmm. Well, I guess I could go over it real quick. In order to be eligible to participate in this particular study that we're conducting, is we're looking for people who are at least 18 years of age.
0: Mm-hmm.
2: They have to identify as Ojibwe, Anishinaabe, or Chippewa.
0: Mm-hmm.
2: You don't have to have a tribal ID. And you have to have used, for this particular study, we're looking for folks who have to have used a substance in the last 30 days, other than tobacco. So it could be, I mean, we're looking for the whole spectrum. It could be somebody who is in the throes of addiction, you know, living day to day, looking for their substance, or it could be somebody on a dart league that has a beer on a Thursday.
0: Mm-hmm.
2: As long as they've used something in the last 30 days, we want them to go ahead and fill out their interest form,
0: mm-hmm.
2: and be able to sit down with us participate in the study part of this of what we're doing.
0: Mm-hmm. All right, Migas, you want to add anything to this?
1: Yeah, I want to be really clear that what we have to be really honest about is that we can't put folks who are really heavy users out to this specific ceremony, because we're asking them to not use, right? And so if somebody, the risk of it is that if somebody is using on a daily basis and they haven't taken any breaks or noticed how their body might be, if they were to take a break, it's really unsafe for them to then go out in the woods, mm-hmm. and be without.
0: Mm-hmm.
1: So I would just be really, really careful, and not that we want to disclude folks, but this might not be the right way to step into ceremony and culture if you're using on a daily basis.
0: Mm-hmm.
1: But that doesn't mean to say that there's no ceremony right for you, but this might not be the right one for you. So if we are looking at past 30 days, and that's when we do our initial assessment, which is between 14 and 45 days prior to ceremony itself. So there could be the non-use there,
0: mm-hmm.
1: as long as during that assessment, so 30 days prior to that assessment time, there is some use. Like Joe said, if you're on a dart league and you have a beer on a Thursday night, you know, like that's something that we're really gearing towards. We're also looking at folks too. Like if you're somebody and you're a listener and you work with folks, Native folks who may be struggling in either substance use or in mental health or whatever it might be, maybe you want to do the ceremony and to see the benefits for yourself in order to then increase that in your networks going out. Like I would love to see those folks, right, our helpers in our communities, come join our study as well. There are other eligibility things too that again are about safety, right? Like having a seizure disorder, like that puts, you know, our folks, our participants at risk. It puts our ceremonial leaders at risk too, to having to deal with something they might not be trained to deal with. So there's other things there too, but I think Joe covered it.
0: So just to summarize, and correct me if I'm wrong, you need to be 18 or older. Yes. You need to identify as Ojibwe, Anishinaabe, or Chippewa. Have recently used substances, but not have, not, Migas, say that again.
2: She's for the risks of health, that's accurate. You know, we don't want somebody that's going to have go through withdrawals and everything out there.
0: Right.
2: But yeah.
0: Yeah.
2: So.
0: And have recently used substances, tobacco, including nicotine, alcohol, marijuana.
2: Not including nicotine.
0: Not include. Sorry. Other than.
2: Yes.
0: Other than. Sorry, it's right here. Including. Well, this is good to clarify. So, alcohol, marijuana, other drugs.
2: Just about anything else, yes.
0: And living within reservation boundaries is not part of the criteria.
2: It's not part of the criteria, but we are only authorized to conduct study procedures for LCO.
0: Okay. So let's talk about that. So somebody, how do they contact you?
2: Well, we have a great team of independent evaluators, me and three others in the area, Storm, Carla, and Myra. And we're pretty much out there in the community. There's flyers randomly throughout the area in a lot of the stores and stuff, which has the little, I don't know, it's not a barcode. What is it called? The QR code.
0: QR code.
2: Yeah, it's got the little QR code on there that'll bring you right to the website where you can fill out the interest form. Otherwise, like I said, we are out and about in the community. We've signed up quite a few people. I think we're up to 20 now in the community. Yeah, just in LCO alone, we're doing pretty good. The sign up takes maybe 30 seconds to a minute, and we typically like to do it right there with you.
0: Okay.
2: And then once you fill out the interest form, which is answers the questions that we just kind of went over, are you 18, et cetera, et cetera. The health of the participants is our priority. So, like Migas kind of touched on, unfortunately, if you do have maybe a seizure disorder or type 2 diabetes, this might not be ideal for you. Then once you fill out your interest form, then somebody from the center in Duluth will get in touch with them within a day or two, kind of go over those guidelines once more, and then we schedule them for their first assessment.
0: Anything you want to add to that, Regis? This is fascinating. I mean,
1: I can drop the number too to our study team if that's easy as well. But I will say, like Joe said, we have independent evaluators, which is the folks that are going to sit with you during your assessments. And they're all from, you know, Joe's Bad River, but he lives in LCO, and all of our other folks are from LCO. So you really get to sit with your own, you know, community members during this process. So I like to think it's enjoyable, it's safe, right? And then the number to the study, if that's the easiest thing for you, is 218-464-6802.
0: And again, you can contact me. Any interviews that we have, including this one, if you want more information about phone numbers you may have missed, you can contact the station, contact me at the station, or carolinewojb@gmail.com. All of this, you were going to say something, Joe.
2: No, I was just going to kind of go describe a little bit more the process after that.
0: Yeah, please do.
2: And then so once we reach out to the participant, we schedule a time for them to come sit with us, and what that looks like is so three different times over a period of about 6 to 8 months is we like to sit down with our participants for an initial assessment, and then we see them again in 30 days, and then we see them one more time roughly 6 months out. And when they come and sit with us, it's confidential. It's a very safe, very welcoming environment. And we ask them to participate in an EEG analysis. And what that is, that's the like the little cap you put on your head with the little electrodes. It's kind of fun. Everybody kind of gets a kick out of it. And once we get that cap on them, We asked them to take, it's like a little game. It's like about a 20-minute little game on a computer.
0: Yeah.
2: Kind of asks you, it'll flash a word on the screen and ask you if this describes you. You say yes or no. And then there's a game where it's like A, B, C, or D, and that it says don't click on an A, perhaps.
0: Uh-huh.
2: And you play this game over and over and over, and everybody gets it wrong. I did it, and I got it wrong, you know. But what we're doing is we're measuring kind of like your reaction time. What happens when you get something right, when you get something wrong, and that's part of the data that we are going to use to hopefully show this improvement and show that this is something that works. After that EEG test, then we go through a survey with our participant that lasts about 45 minutes to an hour.
0: Mm-hmm.
2: And it's a whole a wide range of questions, everything from where you're from to how much language you speak, to your use history, and then how you feel about ceremony and that sort of thing. It's actually kind of a fun experience, and everybody that's participated seems to enjoy it.
0: Anything you want to add to that, Migas?
1: No, I think you covered that really well. So we're looking at things like, substance use, mental health, all the really positive things. So we look at positive mental health. We're looking at your social support, your cultural connection, because those things are indicators of health for longevity people as well.
0: And I think just taking that step, have you found this to be the case? Because for a lot of people, this alone would be a huge step to connect with you. And the people that you've got involved in the community, don't you think? I mean, that alone can be empowering mm-hmm. and feel good.
2: Yeah, for sure. One of the questions that we ask is, do you know who to go to in your community for ceremonial leadership for traditional healing?
0: And do most people? How do they answer that?
2: It's a mixed bag. Some people do know, and some people, just honestly say, no, I don't know who to reach out to.
0: Mm-hmm.
2: And that's one of the things that we're bridging here is getting people in touch with ceremonial leaders, and then hopefully after this they will be able to answer that question differently.
0: Do you find any trepidation to the EEG part of it?
2: Not at all, actually.
0: Okay.
2: No, and that was I was concerned about that, but not at all. And the setting in which we're conducting our assessments right now, very comfortable. Like I said, it's completely confidential, we have a good time with it. It's actually a lot of fun, and everybody likes to see them. They look silly in it, and it's kind of a good time.
0: So, tell us what you're going to do then, Migas, with the data. How do you evaluate what you're gathering so that you can prove this point that you already know that it's healing and good for people?
1: Yeah, I think when we're done collecting the data and we start doing analysis, it's about, we have community research councils in every community that we work with,
0: mm-hmm.
1: and it's about working with them and working with tribal leadership to understand what is the best way to share this knowledge out, right? Mm-hmm. What is the best route, right? Because oftentimes in research, you see people just writing manuscripts, and that's a really important piece of it too. But on the flip side, like, how does that get back to community, right? Is it a brief? Is it a policy brief? Is it social media, creative ways to do social media or different ways to use art? Like, we've seen all these ways in which we can sort of give back our data to community members. And then also when the study is over, that data literally goes back to, it is owned by the tribes and goes back to the tribes, and we literally hand it over.
0: Mm-hmm.
1: But when we think about how does this data help, right? We also have an implementation science piece of this. And what that just means is that we're going to do focus groups as well with some of our participants to say, hey, like, what worked, what didn't work, and how do we make this more accessible and more sustainable, right, to our community members and to our communities, so that we can actually give our tribal leadership and our state leadership or federal leadership just like a literal menu of strategies to implement in order to increase access, increase impact of not just the ceremony, but all of our way of life.
0: Thank you. Joe, we've got a few minutes left here for anything else you two might want to add to this conversation and let people know about.
2: Migas?
1: Joe kind of mentioned this too, like I think, and you did too, Caroline. I feel like it is first and foremost about access, about giving folks opportunity to engage and to feel that benefit for themselves so that they can support others in this, in their ceremonies, right? Oftentimes the ceremony is facilitated by parents, right? Or family members. And so I think it's about capacity building, right? And also to give that, like you mentioned, that confidence to engage in culture in different ways, right? Now, maybe you know somebody who may be at a different ceremony or a different cultural activity, or maybe you just feel that much more confident that that's what's meant for you, right? Mm-hmm. I think there's like a worthiness and a shame that sometimes is around our culture, but that's colonization, right? Seeping in. So I hope people feel access. I hope people feel comfortable and to just take another step towards health and healing and cultural engagement and all that.
0: Shame. I'm glad you mentioned that. That's just broad spectrum across the mm-hmm. board as far as addiction issues. Mm-hmm. So many mm-hmm. issues, but that's, I even know some practitioners in the white world that shame, it's shame with addiction as opposed to, I mean, it's about pain. It's about, you know, being vulnerable then to allow yourself to get help and to find ways to help yourself. Right. Joe, you were going to say something.
2: With that sort of growth, you need to have acceptance. One of the things that I found takes place a lot is that stigma from somebody who was using. And these communities are so close-knit and everybody knows everybody. So when you go through a substance abuse, you know, like when you're going through that and you come out the other end and you're in recovery, there's a lot of the times where there's, you know, they'll remember you from, they'll remember all of your mistakes. They'll remember, you know, that you were a user. And there is that stigma that mm-hmm, has to be overcome. Mm-hmm. This is such a welcoming environment. This is such a positive thing that I really encourage anyone who has had any experience with substance using to reach out to us, to sign up, and get closer to this traditional healing, get closer to ceremony, because the benefits are there. What I want to also include is that there is some money involved here, of course. Also, we do compensate the participants for sitting down with us. And I want to make clear that we are not paying people to go to ceremony. That is separate. What we're asking them to do is we're compensating them to sit down with us on those three different times for the assessment. And it's a total of like $345. Some ceremonies are held here in LCO. Some people are going to be asked if they can make it to Mille Lacs for ceremony, and that's just kind of the volume of people what we can take. And for those people that are going to Mille Lacs, we also issue them a $50 gas card as well. So just to kind of let you know that there is a little bit of a monetary incentive here for people to participate, but then just to make absolutely clear that we are compensating people to sit down with us and conduct these surveys. We are not compensating them to go to ceremony.
0: Okay. 218-464-6802 is the number. 218-464-6802. And Migas Gonzalez, I'd love to have you back to talk about other things that you're doing. Because you are involved, it seems, in so many incredible things. Indigenous culture at the root of wellness. And I have spoken with people as far as environmental wellness, Robin Wall Kimmerer in particular, talking about that. Bringing back, I mean, I've been thinking about this as we're talking. I mean, it's all interconnected, our health. If our environment isn't healthy, it impacts us individually, our individual health, and bringing back indigenous wisdom and knowledge with science to working together, which is some of the things you said earlier reminded me of that. And, of course, the interconnectedness between the natural world, all of our beings around
1: us. Her work is amazing. It's so inspiring. Did you get her on an interview?
0: Yes.
1: Yeah. Lucky.
0: Well, I could send you a link to that. And but really, I'd love to have you back to talk more about this, about what you're doing, because it sounds like what you are involved with is so important. I'm so grateful that you stopped in that day, Joe Cattleman, to talk about this. And thank you so much. Final words? as we...
2: No, it was a pleasure. Thank you for having us today.
0: Anytime.
1: Yeah. Miigwech galid.
0: Miigwech to you. And please come. Let's follow up with this. Maybe we can talk about this more as this moves along. And take care. Hang in there. It's a buckle up as we head towards everybody's stressed out with the November election.
2: Mm.
0: The latest report on all sorts of things. The drought here. But we've got good things going, including what you are doing. So thank you so much. And take care. Thanks for joining us on WOJB.
2: Thank you.
0: Bye-bye. Bye-bye. All right. Joe, there you are. We'll say goodbye to you. Thanks for coming in.
2: You guys, thank you.
0: All right, you're listening. Yeah, that's okay. We're listening to WOJB 88.9 FM. We are streaming at wojb.org. And again, I'm going to give the number for those who are interested in participating or talking, just questions you may have about this. You don't have to commit. You can just talk about it and get your questions answered. The number 218-464-6802. And we've got about 9 minutes before Amy Goodman and Democracy Now! And I will be back. I will be back for the Patchwork Program between 10 and noon. And I want to let you know about what's coming up tomorrow on the morning show. And I want to encourage those of you who have questions, please, please, please email me and write this down. CarolineWOJB@gmail.com, CarolineWOJB@gmail.com, because you may have heard, about the Super El Nino? Headlines today, supersizing before our eyes, the UN warns of record El Nino approaching. It's going to be the largest, they're saying now, in at least 1,000 years and will pile extra heat into a world already in climate crisis, which is another thing that came out this week. The report from the UN that we are fast approaching 1.5 degrees of warming. Now, we're going to talk about what that means. And we may be on our way to two degrees Celsius warming coming up. And all of the fallout from that, from climate chaos, droughts, floods, we're seeing it all around us. So tomorrow, I am going to be very, very, we are lucky to have Dr. Elliot Jacobson will be joining me tomorrow morning. He's going to be breaking down climate data. He's going to show us what's really going on, what the facts are after all the global summits, the temperature targets, the public narratives. And he's going to be talking about what's called Earth's energy imbalance and where we're at with that, as well as this Godzilla El Nino that's underway and it's only going to continue to get worse. He's a mathematician, Dr. Elliot Jacobson, retired mathematician, retired professor who is an independent climate analyst. He is a numbers guy. So what he compiles, it's the facts of where we are. And we're going to be talking about that between 8 and 9 tomorrow morning on the morning show. We might touch on how this is going to impact us in Wisconsin as well. And please send me your questions because it's a rare opportunity to have somebody who is this knowledgeable about where we are at. There's no room for climate deniers here. There's not going to be any room for anybody who believes that this is just not happening. It's happening. No room for, the world is always, up and down, fluctuating. There's been warming in the past, blah, blah, blah. No, the science is clear. We are in climate chaos. We are in serious global warming. I'm going to talk about that tomorrow. And please send your questions to me if you have any for Dr. Elliot Jacobson. So coming up, Democracy Now!, a little music from Mary Youngblood. Sacred place, yes, indeed. What we can do to protect our sacred place, people, the land, all the beings, ecosystems that give us life.

Mary Youngblood. Sacred Place. From her 2004, oh, how could that be? Feed the Fire album. Thanks so much for joining us this morning on the Local Morning Edition. My name's Caroline. I'll be back at 10, honoring a bunch of birthdays. Maybe we're going to get some Wendell Berry poetry. Of course, Hal Borland is going to be part of the program and his prose about the natural world coming up between 10 and noon, and lots of music, some fun music, some beautiful music, just a mix of music today and prose, poetry, honoring the lives of some singer-songwriters that had birthdays or celestial birthdays this week. And again, tomorrow morning, Dr. Elliot Jacobson, we're talking, breaking down the climate data, where we are at. We need to know, unless you don't want to know, but I think knowledge is power. Got to do something with it. So it's important to be armed with the truth that we're going to bring you tomorrow morning between 8 and 9. And I encourage anybody with questions for Dr. Jacobson to email me, Caroline, W-O-J-B, all one word, C-A-R-O-L-I-N-E-W-O-J-B @gmail.com. Democracy Now! Coming up, 66 degrees, a chance of showers and thunderstorms before noon. Let's hope we get them because we are in severe drought, so no burning, no campfires, unless you want to burn, start a forest fire. Partly sunny today, otherwise 82 for the high. Democracy Now! 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

0: is Democracy Now!
1: As a Republican Party, you're going to do everything possible that we get rid of mail-in ballots.
0: An anonymous federal whistleblower has warned the U.S. Postal Service's new mail voting system is untested, fatally flawed, and likely to lead to a catastrophic failure if implemented ahead of November's midterm elections. We'll speak with the whistleblower's attorney. Then Tarrant County is the third largest county in Texas. It includes Fort Worth. It votes to slash the number of voting places by a third.
2: End of the day. We are instituting

0: hyperbole. This is a reality.
1: We'll speak to Democratic Commissioner Roderick Miles Jr., who voted against cutting almost 100 polling sites in Tarrant County, which he says will particularly affect voters of color and young people. Then, as we continue our series on the risks of artificial intelligence, what about the benefits?
2: So how do we trust AI to take decisions in medicine, whether it's for helping scientists, for discovering new therapies, or for doctors who are trying to treat more and more patients effectively?
1: We'll look at how AI is changing medicine. And finally, feminist icon Gloria Steinem has died at the age of 92.
3: My name is Gloria Steinem. I'm here today because I wouldn't be anyplace else on Earth. We are taking democracy back. I mean, let's face it, it doesn't say I, the president, at the beginning of the Constitution. It says we, the people.
1: All that and more coming up. Welcome to Democracy Now!, democracynow.org, The War and Peace Report. I'm Amy Goodman. Iran's claimed new drone and missile attacks on U.S. military bases in the Persian Gulf in retaliation for recent U.S. strikes inside Iran. Iran's military said it struck satellite communication systems, warehouses, and fighter jet hangars at Ahmad al-Jaber Air Base in Kuwait. Separately, it said missiles and drones targeted U.S. troops and radar stations at Al-Minhad Air Base in the United Arab Emirates. The attacks follow U.S. strikes across southern Iran Tuesday that Iran's health minister said killed 18 civilians and wounded over 100 people. The toll includes 4 people killed and 67 wounded when the U.S. bombed a wedding ceremony in Sirik. On Wednesday, the Iranian Red Crescent asked the International Criminal Court to investigate the attack as a war crime. At the United Nations, a spokesperson said Secretary General Antonio Guterres is, quote, deeply alarmed by reports of civilian casualties.
4: Secretary General condemns all attacks against civilians. He recalls that all parties must respect their obligations under international humanitarian law, including the principles of distinction, proportionality, and precaution.
1: At the White House, President Trump said Wednesday, renewed fighting with Iran will not last too long, but added the U.S. is ready to strike Iran at any time. Meanwhile, Trump claimed in a social media post that the Strait of Hormuz is under U.S. control and mused he might change the name to Trump Strait. The Air Force is reviewing the case of a Gold Star widow from Alabama who wrote she was deemed ineligible for additional benefits following her husband's death because Congress had not officially declared U.S. attacks on Iran as a war. That's according to a report in Notice, or News of the United States, which reports that military officials spoke Monday with Libby Klinner, the wife of Major John Alexander Klinner, one of 6 service members killed in a plane crash during a refueling mission over Iraq on March 12th. This comes as Commerce Secretary Howard Lutnick's under fire for declaring there haven't been American deaths during the U.S. and Israeli war on Iran. Lutnick made the remark in a wide-ranging CNBC interview Wednesday.
5: The way the president is playing Iran, right? There haven't been American deaths. It's really just an economic choke out.
1: Nearly 5,000 U.S. sailors and Marines have arrived in Thailand for a 5-day shore leave after the aircraft carrier, the USS Abraham Lincoln, spent a record 286 days at sea in support of the U.S. and Israeli war on Iran. The carrier had been plagued by reports of thin and poor quality rations, toilet and plumbing problems, mental health emergencies, including multiple attempts by sailors to jump overboard. This comes as President Trump's nominated acting Navy Secretary Hung Cao to assume the role permanently. Cao is a naval combat veteran who's led efforts to reinstate military members discharged for refusing a COVID vaccine mandate. He's a close ally of President Trump and Defense Secretary Pete Hegseth. During the 2024 Virginia Senate debates, he made headlines for these comments.
6: When you're using a drag queen to recruit for the Navy, that's not the people we want. Look, what we need is alpha males and alpha females who are going to rip out their own guts, eat them, and ask for seconds.
1: Kao has led the Navy in an acting capacity since April when President Trump fired Navy Secretary John Phelan. His nomination comes days after Army Secretary Dan Driscoll resigned following reports he'd repeatedly clashed with Defense Secretary Pete Hegseth over the Pentagon's removal of seasoned commanders and refusal to promote women and people of color. On Wednesday, North Carolina Republican Senator Tom Tillis praised Driscoll's tenure and called on President Trump to fire Hegseth. Tillis wrote, quote, "I've never witnessed more inept management of the brave men and women who serve our country. He's intimidated by competence and retreats to ginning up culture wars instead of soberly attending to the vital work of our national defense and the health and well-being of our fighting force," Senator Tillis wrote. Tillis is not seeking re-election in November. Also joining the call for Hegseth to step down is Republican Nebraska Congressmember, retired Air Force Brigadier General Don Bacon, among a number of other Republicans. In the occupied West Bank, two Palestinian teenagers were shot and killed by Israeli soldiers Wednesday as settlers and troops entered the village of Al-Mughayir. The victims were identified as 19-year-old Omar Al-Nassan and 16-year-old Khalil Shahadeh. Eyewitnesses say snipers opened fire after Palestinian residents confronted settlers who were stealing their sheep. Meanwhile, Israel's razed the Palestinian village of Khirbet al-Taban in the Masafriyata region. After ordering residents to evacuate their homes, Israel's military had declared the area a restricted military training zone, even though settlers have been establishing outposts and farms in the area. According to B'Tselem, the Israeli human rights group, Israel has expelled 66 Palestinian communities from their homes since October 2023. This comes as retired Israeli generals are publicly accusing settlers in the West Bank of committing ethnic cleansing with government support. Asaf Agmon, a retired Air Force general, told the New York Times, quote, "Once a society behaves this way, that society is doomed," unquote. Israel's defense minister, Israel Katz, said Wednesday he's seeking President Trump's support for plans to permanently expel Palestinians from the Gaza Strip. Katz made the remarks during a conference in Jerusalem Wednesday, where he declared, quote, "There's no real solution for Gaza in the end without migration," unquote. In response, Maryland's Democratic Senator Chris Van Hollen wrote on social media, quote, "After our trip to the Gaza-Egypt border last year, Senator Jeff Merkley and I released a report entitled, The Netanyahu Government is Implementing a Plan to Ethnically Cleanse Gaza of Palestinians. Now the Israeli Ministry of Defense confirmed that's the goal. We must end our complicity," Senator Van Hollen wrote. In Nepal, the death toll from the deadly floods has topped 1,200 people, with thousands more missing. On Wednesday, Nepal's prime minister linked the deadly floods to climate change and urged global action.
7: "The time has come for us to forcefully make the international community aware of the disasters we are suffering because of climate change. Climate change is a product of the whole world's contribution. Hence, mitigating and managing its effects is the shared responsibility of the global community."
1: Former Venezuelan President Nicolas Maduro and his wife, the ex-leader of Venezuela's National Assembly, Celia Flores, have asked a U.S. judge to dismiss the drug trafficking indictment against them. In papers filed in a Manhattan federal court on Wednesday, Maduro and Flores argue they have immunity as the leader and first lady of a foreign country. Their request came 8 months after President Trump ordered their abduction during a U.S. assault on Venezuela. Meanwhile, the oil giant Chevron says it'll invest more than $7 billion into its Venezuela joint ventures over the next 5 years, aiming to roughly double output to about 600,000 barrels per day. Chevron's agreement was the largest, involving several foreign oil and gas companies, announced by U.S. Secretary of Energy Chris Wright on Wednesday. Wright was speaking from the Miraflores Presidential Palace in Caracas at a signing ceremony with Venezuela's interim president, Delcy Rodriguez.
8: "The catalyst for transforming Venezuela is energy. the catalyst for improving the life conditions of Americans, our hemisphere, and everyone in the world is to massively expand energy production around the world.
1: Energy Secretary Wright's visit to Caracas comes after President Trump announced an unprecedented scheme that'll grant the U.S. government an equity stake in a private oil firm in Venezuela that has concessions to operate oil fields holding an estimated 65 billion barrels of oil reserves. OpenAI says its engineers are building automated shutdown capabilities for artificial intelligence systems after the company acknowledged one of its AI tools broke out of its digital container during a safety test and hacked into the AI platform Hugging Face. OpenAI announced the plans for new safeguards in a letter to two House Democrats, but did not provide a log of the hack. On Wednesday, Texas Congressmember Greg Kassar wrote in response to AI, quote, "Your unwillingness to provide members of Congress with the information we requested is deeply concerning and signals to us that your company is not treating these cybersecurity incidents with the seriousness required," unquote. This comes as the Trump administration sided with OpenAI in its legal fight with the New York Times and other newspapers over the use of their journalism to train ChatGPT. Graham James, a spokesperson for the New York Times, said, quote, "AI

0: 600,000 students will be affected.
1: Children need their teachers and human connection in order to learn and in order to grow. And they need to develop skills alongside their peers, build relationships with their teachers, and wrestle with tough problems on their own. The tech industry wants us to believe that AI in early education is not only inevitable, but that it is necessary. We do not see it that way.
0: In Washington, D.C., workers have removed a giant statue from the grounds of the Kennedy Center for the Performing Arts less than 7 years after its installation. The removal of the statue, known simply as Blue, comes after Justice Department lawyers warned in a federal court filing the Kennedy Center could be demolished unless President Trump is allowed to proceed with renovations, including plans to inscribe Trump's name into the building's marble edifice. The feminist icon Gloria Steinem has died at the age of 92. According to her Instagram page, she, quote, passed away peacefully at her home in New York City, surrounded by some of the many who loved her, unquote. She was a tireless advocate for the social, economic, and political advancement of women. In 1971, she co-founded Ms. Magazine, the first major publication to be owned, run, and written by women. It focused on issues seldom covered in the mainstream press, including reproductive rights, violence against women, and workplace inequality. Gloria Steinem often said, quote, when we started, there was not even a term for sexual harassment. She also helped found the National Women's Political Caucus with a group of women, including Shirley Chisholm, Betty Friedan, and Fannie Lou Hamer. For Esquire magazine, she went undercover in 1963 as a Playboy bunny and wrote an expose about the poor working conditions that the servers and Playboy clubs endured. Before becoming a feminist icon, Gloria Steinem served as director of the Independent Research Service, a nonprofit educational foundation secretly funded by the CIA. In 2013, she received the Presidential Medal of Freedom by President Barack Obama. I interviewed her at the historic Women's March in Washington, D.C. on January 21st, 2017, one day after Donald Trump's first inauguration.
2: My name is Gloria Steinem. I'm here today because I wouldn't be any place else on earth. We are taking democracy back. I mean, let's face it, it doesn't say I, the president, at the beginning of the Constitution. It says we, the people. And actually, I've lived a long time, but I've never seen an outpouring of energy quite like this. You know, the Vietnam War was crucial, but it was sort of more youth-oriented because it was about the draft. And, you know, issues, things have been about a particular issue in Washington. But this is more capacious and more about who makes decisions in general.
0: So what does that mean right now? How are you going to take him on? It's not only Donald Trump. There is a majority Republican House and Senate. They're vowing to take down Planned Parenthood, to defund it, to repeal the Affordable Care Act. How are you going to do this?
2: Well, one day at a time. For instance, if they defund Planned Parenthood and defund NPR, we can take that money out of our income tax, put a note with our return saying, sorry, I've sent it where it should go. Come and get me. If enough people do that, it's very difficult to do anything about it. We did it in the Vietnam era, and then we just, it was more difficult in a way because we were just keeping the money. This is more positive because we're actually giving the money where it should go.
0: What does it mean to defund Planned Parenthood?
2: You know, Planned Parenthood is, of course, necessary to women's health in this country. A 1% of it goes toward abortion. It does everything we know, breast exams and everything else. So it would be incredibly expensive to every emergency room in the nation if they were not able to serve women and men in the way that they do. Therefore, if they defund it, we'll take money out of our income tax and send it direct.
0: I was speaking to Gloria Steinem at the Women's March in 2017, January 21st, 2017, the day after President Trump's inauguration. The crowd at the Women's March was larger than those who attended the inauguration.

0: inauguration. She spoke from the stage.
1: This is an outpouring of energy and true democracy like I have never seen in my very long life. It is wide in age, it is deep in diversity, and remember, the Constitution does not begin with I, the President, it begins with we, the people. So don't try to divide us. Do not try to divide us. If you force Muslims to register, we will all register as Muslims. I know that there are women here from corporations and media and all kinds of places that make it kind of risky for you to say what you care about, what you feel, and what you support. And there are women here, I know, who have survived a national and global sex industry that profiteers from body invasion. We are united here for bodily integrity. If you cannot control your body from the skin in, you cannot control it from the skin out. You cannot control your lives, our lives. And that means that the right to decide whether and when to give birth without government interference.
0: Gloria Steinem speaking the day after President Trump was first inaugurated. She died on Wednesday at the age of 92. Gloria Steinem once said, "Women have two choices. Either she's a feminist or a masochist." Coming up, an anonymous federal whistleblower warns the U.S. Postal Service's new mailing system is untested, fatally flawed, and likely to lead to a catastrophic failure. Back in a minute.

0: Hungry Ghosts by Hooray for the Riff Raff, Linda Segarra. This is Democracy Now!, democracynow.org. I'm Amy Goodman.
1: And I'm Nermeen Sheikh. Welcome to our listeners and viewers across the country and around the world. With the midterm elections 2 months away, a federal whistleblower has warned that the U.S. Postal Service's new mail voting system is untested, fatally flawed, and likely to lead to a catastrophic failure if it's implemented ahead of November's midterm elections. Critics warn the system could disenfranchise millions of voters. In March, President Trump signed an executive order directing his administration to create federal lists of citizens and directing the Postal Service to refuse delivery of mail-in ballots to people not on those lists. Voting rights groups and state officials have sued to block the new rules. The anonymous whistleblower shared their complaint with Democratic Senator Richard Blumenthal.
0: In the complaint, the whistleblower wrote, quote, USPS leadership, it appears, has discarded all best practices as they speed the project to be ready for a September 1st implementation, raising questions about whether catastrophic failure would be a feature rather than a bug. While the whistleblower hasn't spoken publicly, Senator Blumenthal appeared on MS Now on Tuesday night to talk about the whistleblower's warning.
2: What he reveals is not only that the White House is breaking the law overtly, but for the first time using the Postal Service as an online gatekeeper with a system that screens those ballots and then, in effect, disqualifies individual ballots based on some discrepancy, the name, the barcode, any tiny discrepancy, and the whole batch is thrown back to state officials. Now, the interesting thing and the outrageous part of it is that this online system is constructed in a way that is designed to fail. Failure is not a bug, it's a feature.
3: Right.
2: So it's sabotaging the system, which is malignly designed in the first place.
0: That was Democratic Senator Richard Blumenthal of Connecticut on MS Now. We're joined by David Kligerman, Senior Vice President and Special Counsel at Whistleblower Aid. He's representing the USPS whistleblower. David, thanks so much for being with us. The first mail ballots begin to go out this Friday. That's tomorrow in North Carolina. The whistleblower that you represent revealed the Postal Service's 0% failure rate rule. I'm wondering if you can explain how it's possible that a single smudged barcode on one ballot could lead to the entire batch of tens of thousands of ballots from being counted. Explain what's going on here and the message of your whistleblower.
4: Sure. So the message of our whistleblower is that they want the things that are being built to be built properly, and they want the systems that are being designed to be designed in a way that's logical and fair and designed to work. The concern and with respect to this 0% failure is that when you the system has a number of hoops that need to be jumped through, right? Ordinarily, in the past, it's fairly simple, very simple. The state wants to mail out blank ballots to voters. It creates them. It uploads a list into some manifest, like any great large shipping. It brings the printed manifest down to the post office. It hands it off, and they get sent, right? And if the address of the person is to be delivered to is readable, it goes. There's a barcode. If you can scan the barcode, great. If you can't, you can enter it in manually. Normal mail processes. Well, this rule to implement President Trump's March executive order now creates a number of hurdles, right? And there's one, and the hurdles in terms of the rule and the IT hurdles merge here to really create this potential for grave catastrophic failure. The rule itself, even if the IT worked, sets up a number of problematic hoops. First, you have to, as a state, have to go and enter in data into this new database called the Federal Ballot Mail Portal, right? So they enter a list of all the voters who are supposed to get absentee ballots and do that enough time before the votes go out. And then they have to, if they're going to ship ballots, because it doesn't just happen with a magic wand, right? These are millions and millions of physical blank ballots to go out, right? And they don't go out in one huge super train, right? There are truckloads that go out to the post office, sometimes rural post office, sometimes large ones, and they go to these the bulk mail facilities at these places for the most part. You have to bring them there. Now under the system, you need to go in and you need to create a manifest, a list, right? You go into a separate IT system that's supposed to connect to this original IT system, and you enter the list of the ballots that are in this batch, right? And then you take those, if it checks out, if the system is telling you, and we'll get to the why it's going to be hard for it to tell you, but if it works properly and it lines up and every ballot you have, the barcode matches the barcode in the initial system, then you get a green light and you can bring that truck, that bus, whatever of ballots down to the postal service area. And then you're not done because there's a spot check. And so you take a scanner, the Zebra scanner or something else that the postal workers or whoever at the facility has, and you begin to test these ballots. Now, ordinarily, historically, when things have been scanned, it's been to check postal rates, right? So you do bulk mail, and let's say there's 1,000 or 10,000 ballots, you do a sampling, and if, you know, a few of them are too big or off or way more, they might adjust your postage, but they're not withholding those things from being delivered. Now you've got a process that you scan a certain sampling. The information that the whistleblower came forward with is that, for example, for a batch of 1,000 to 10,000, you may sample 300 ballots. So the problem also could be that for 1,000, you're sampling 300, which is 33%, but be that as it may, you're scanning, you're checking. One error, one smudge, one inability to read the barcode, even if the software works, when you get to that part in a moment, you're going to reject the whole batch. And so in Maricopa County, for example, there are examples of batches of 1,000,000 ballots, and they could go back, and they have to start again, right? So one could imagine that this process rates in a loop, an endless loop, where the ballots don't go out or large tranches of them go out. Now you put on top of this a software system that's been designed, the whistleblower complaint alleges, and we've seen experts who have opined that this kind of software development could take 8 months, a year, sometimes 2 years to do. They've done it in a matter of weeks. They allotted 8 weeks, essentially, to do this, and then they actually paused work for a few weeks. So they've been at it for maybe 5 weeks, and there's now a software system that every phase has failed normal, basic procedures for development, right? So you've got you develop software in silos and pieces. One team develops this part, this part, this part, this part. I mentioned a number of systems that have to work together. Each of those has been rushed. They haven't been tested properly individually. When they put them together, they haven't been tested properly. And by the way, when they do test it, it crashes. And now the Postal Service has announced it, consistent with what our whistleblower said was going to happen, that on September 1st, it's available to be tested and used by the states. Now, technically, under the injunction, they're allowing states to use it voluntarily and make use of it voluntarily. But the reality is, here's a system that's not going to work. And even if it did work from an IT perspective, it doesn't work from a functional perspective. So that seems to the whistleblower, and certainly to us, an anatomy of a failure.
1: So on Tuesday, ProPublica reported, quote, top U.S. Postal Service officials tasked with issuing new regulations on mail voting expressed concerns in internal meetings about how the rules they were drafting could delay or block ballots from reaching large swaths of eligible voters for the upcoming midterms, but the rules moved forward anyway. This report was based on a source separate from your client. Could you elaborate on this, David?
4: Sure. I mean, that goes to exactly what I mentioned, which is that and it's really good that others are coming forward, right? That what we've seen in that ProPublica piece is that it mentioned that election officials are raising these very same concerns that our an insider posed in a position to see the broad swath of what's happening here has raised, right? Which is that you've really got the 0% failure. And it's unacceptable to a process that has human error. And by the way, it's been pointed out in disclosure, there are a number of inspector general reports from the Postal Service over the years that talk about the error rates, worker error. And now there's a report that came out, a tweet or a message from the head of the Postal Service Union, or 200,000 strong union, said, our people haven't been trained in this. They don't know what to do. So this is a really scary thing that's going on right now.
1: So the whistleblower you've been working with is open to testifying in these open court cases. Can you talk about the significance of that?
4: Yeah, you know, the individual right now has come forward, and I think in this administration, when one comes forward, it's at grave risk, and we've seen the weaponization of inspectors general, we've seen the weaponization of processes. But this person has come forward, and I think that nothing is ruled out, right? I mean, this is there's nothing more central to our government than democracy, and there's nothing more central to democracy than free and fair elections. So I think this individual has come forward, and while nobody wants to necessarily put themselves out there, I think if it came to the point where the testimony was the inflection point, was the thing that made the case turn, I can't imagine the person would necessarily say no. So I think everything's potentially on the table, but the hope is that the processes will handle it just with the information that's been provided. In fact, I've noted that already a number of states' attorneys general have amended their filings in the various court cases to include our client's disclosure as part of the evidence to hopefully permanently enjoin this policy.
0: So finally, any key point you want to make, especially around the fact that currently there is an injunction by a judge that's halted the implementation. Trump, of course, is appealing this. But what you think the Trump administration is trying to do in these last weeks? I mean, we're talking about 60 days before the midterm elections.
4: Yeah, I think what they're trying to do, I would imagine, if I were in the situation of someone who has an allergy to voting rights, who has shown that they're willing, able, and desirous of blocking folks making use of the franchise, is it's win-win no matter what I do, right? This is why we, as Senator Blumenthal and our whistleblower have said, you question whether it's a bug or a feature, right? You sow doubt about the voting processes, so that's a win. If people go into the portal and it doesn't work, that's a win. If you're able to have the processes sort of work, but not enough, but people think it's going to be okay, that's a win. But regardless, what you've got here is you've got a system that the administration is win-win because they either scare folks or it blocks folks. And I think one last point we'd like to make is no one is saying, and certainly the whistleblower is not saying, that we want folks not to exercise their rights to vote. I think they need to listen to their state secretary generals. I think there's going to be information provided by their states into what to do. I think the hope is and the goal is that this will be fixed, hopefully, by the courts permanently enjoining this, or otherwise by Secretary of State stepping up and saying what to do. But we don't want anybody not to exercise their rights and not to use mail-in ballot voting if it's done properly. We just want to inform the processes, and hopefully, it'll be stopped either by judges or by cooler heads that prevail.
0: David Kligerman, I want to thank you for being with us. Senior Vice President, Special Counsel, Whistleblower Aid. David's an attorney currently representing the USPS whistleblower. This is Democracy Now!, democracynow.org. I'm Amy Goodman with Nermeen Sheikh.
1: In a party line vote, all three Republican commissioners in Tarrant County, Texas, have voted to slash the number of polling sites for November's midterm elections by nearly a third, leaving 1.3 million voters with just 224 polling sites. Civil rights groups, including the ACLU and NAACP, warn the changes will disproportionately affect voters of color in Texas's third largest county, with majority-minority areas of Arlington and Fort Worth targeted. During a marathon 10-hour hearing on Tuesday, commissioners heard from dozens of citizens who opposed the reduction. Here are some of their voices.
3: My name is Gabe Gonzalez. The population of the city has increased and voting has increased. You saw that in May. You do not need to make poll workers' lives harder by cutting the locations and bottlenecking our democracy.
5: Catherine Woods. How is our budget unable to accommodate our voting needs in Tarrant County? Did you not have enough money in the budget after the hand recount that you ordered in the 2024 election, the one that confirmed the original result? Or was that money spent performatively? Did you not have enough money in the budget for the redistricting? This proposal is hypocritical, it is irresponsible, it is anti-democratic, it is anti-American.
6: I'm Linda Northern. The right to vote is the bedrock of our democracy. Reducing the number of polling places does not uphold this right. This will make it harder for brown, black, and low-income voters who have the same right to vote as you do. This is wrong.
1: The two Democratic commissioners on the five-person board also spoke out forcefully against slashing the number of polling sites. This is Democratic Commissioner Roderick Miles Jr.
7: What I hold in my hand, and I want y'all to get this, is my wife's great-grandmother's poll tax receipt. Get a good look at it. Her name was Miss Maggie McCann. She was a married woman and a housewife who raised 10 children. And she understood how important her vote was and the voice and the power that came along with it. And she was willing to suffer the indignity of having to pay a poll tax for a right that belonged to her. What we are doing with reducing polling locations, and we can use semantics and we can make, you can make us look like we don't know what we want and we're wishy-washy all you want to. But at the end of the day, we are instituting barriers to making access to voting for people. It's modern day poll taxes. And I'm not trying to be, I'm not trying to use hyperbole. This is a reality.
0: The vote comes ahead of a critical and closely watched Senate race in Texas, with the Democratic state representative, James Tallarico, leading in the polls for Senate against Republican State Attorney General Ken Paxton. Ahead of the Tarrant County vote, Tallarico spoke out against cutting polling sites.
8: Well, we are here outside what used to be a polling location here in Tarrant County. The most powerful people in this county, the most powerful people in this country, don't want us to be able to vote easily. And that's why extremist officials in Tarrant County government are trying to close 92 polling locations. That's nearly a third of the polling locations in Tarrant County. And that means on election day, there will be longer commutes, longer lines, and lower voter turnout, especially in our black and brown communities. That's because the people in power don't want us to know or use our power. And nothing terrifies them more than people who show up to vote and people who show up to hold elected officials accountable.
0: So that's James Tallarico, the Democratic candidate for Senate in Texas up against Ken Paxton. And it looks like it's a toss-up, or perhaps he's ahead in the polls, way raising more money than Paxton. Supporters of the cuts argue too few voters were using the sites to justify their expense. For more, we go to Fort Worth, Texas, where we're joined by Democrat Roderick Miles Jr. He represents Precinct 1 of the Tarrant County Commissioner's Court. His recent piece for the Fort Worth Star-Telegram is headlined, "We Need Answers on Why a Growing Tarrant Would Cut Voting Locations." Commissioner Roderick Miles Jr., welcome to Democracy Now! The reason I talked about Tallarico there when we played his clip is we're wondering if this is the motivation, the fact that in this red state, he is surprising so many in surging in the polls, and the Republicans are trying to cut Democrat participation any which way. Can you give your assessment of what's happening and this incredible 10-hour meeting that led to a party line vote, 3 Republicans, 2 Democrats, you were one of the Dems, who voted to cut the voting polls by, what, 92? They're cutting out from the little more than 300 across Tarrant County.
9: That's correct. Good morning, Amy, and thank you for the opportunity to be with you today. From my perspective, this is about access and ensuring that every resident, regardless of age, disability, working families, providing access to pollings, to polling locations. It's about making sure that everybody has a right to use their God-given right and their right to vote. And they need to be able to have easy access to polling locations. This is not about fiscal responsibility. This is about making sure that every resident in Tarrant County has a right to vote. Voting belongs to the people. Elections belong to the people. They don't belong to government officials. We're just stewards of the election process, but the process belongs to the people, and the people have the right to choose who represents them. And we don't need to make it difficult or more difficult for them to vote. We need to make it easier.
1: And could you explain who you believe will be most impacted? What communities?
9: I believe, for example, with these reductions My precinct, Precinct 1, takes the brunt of those reductions. We have the most polling locations that are closed, and those communities are primarily represented by minorities, by African Americans and Latinos. By reducing that, we are making it more difficult and more challenging for those communities of color to be able to go to the polls and to vote. Voting locations are not just buildings. There's a story behind every voting location. There's history behind those voting locations. There's familiarity and there's relationships that have been formed at these voting locations. And it's our responsibility as an elected official to make sure that they have access to places that are familiar to them, that they have historically gone to vote. We should not be punishing communities of color by cutting away voting locations that are familiar and common to them. We should be making access easier for them and not more difficult or challenging. When you think about working families, when you think about seniors, people with disabilities and things of that nature, when you close down and restrict polling locations, you make it harder and more of a burden on those communities to be able to vote.
0: One of the polling locations that's being closed is on the campus, which is more progressive than the state, the University of Texas Arlington. I want to play this next clip. Tarrant County Democratic Commissioner Alyssa Simmons and Republican County Judge Tim O'Hare. They had this exchange.
10: Y'all redistricted saying the population is growing, correct?
11: You redistricted because I wanted a 401 court.
10: You redistricted because we're growing, population's growing. Or was it power? Which one was it?
12: I think it was very clear from all three. We did it to have a majority Republican commissioner's court.
0: Well, he was very clear about this. Republican County Judge Tim O'Hare, one of the three commissioners, Republican commissioners, and you and Alyssa Simmons were the Democrats. You voted against. Republicans voted for. We just have 30 seconds. What can you do at this point with almost a third of the polling places closed on Election Day? How are you organizing?
9: Amy, I'll say this. Tarrant County, the eyes of the nation are on Tarrant County. We have an opportunity to shift power and to change the course of this country. Democracy and the country as a whole is at an inflection point. We are not deterred. We will vote. We won't miss this moment. We are mobilizing now to make sure that everybody has access to the polling locations that we currently have to work with. And we'll stand in lines, we'll wait, we'll do whatever we have to make sure that the people's voice is heard and they are electing the people that they want to represent them. I want to share with you the poll tax receipt of my wife's great-grandmother. We are going to fight against what is modern-day poll tax in this country.
0: And just to be clear, Roger Miles, a poll tax for young people who are watching this show who don't even know what you're talking about, a poll tax is?
9: A poll tax was something that the government put on black people to make it difficult for them to vote. They had to pay to vote. My wife's great-grandmother had to suffer the indignity and to pay to vote. And I'm not saying that this policy is a poll tax, but history teaches us that when government makes changes and does harm to people, we need to be vigilant and we need to speak out against it. And that's what my colleague and I are doing now.
0: Roderick Miles Jr., representing Precinct 1 and the Tarrant County Commissioner's Court. His recent piece for the Fort Worth Star-Telegram we will link to. We need answers on why a growing Tarrant would cut voting locations. Coming up, we look at how artificial intelligence is transforming healthcare. Back in 20 seconds.

0: Amadou and Mariam in our Democracy Now! Studio. This is Democracy Now!, democracynow.org. I'm Mimi Goodman with Nermeen Sheikh.
1: We end today's show with continuing our look at how artificial intelligence is changing the world. In recent weeks, we've looked at many of the risks of the latest AI technology, from autonomous weapons to rogue AI models to the rapid expansion of data centers. Well, today we'll shift our focus to the medical profession and how AI is being used in clinical settings, from radiology to surgery.
0: We're joined right now by Shreya Johri. She's a postdoctoral fellow at the Dana-Farber Cancer Institute, just completed her PhD at Harvard Medical School last year, where she studied how artificial intelligence can be used to improve medical diagnoses and accelerate biological discovery. Thanks so much for being with us. If you can start off by helping our audiences understand the different fields of medicine, from surgery to radiology, and how AI has helped and what you see the risks are.
2: Absolutely. So medicine is really broad. There is surgery, where doctors have to perform procedures to on patients. There is radiology, which is a kind of diagnostic imaging modality similar to endoscopy also. And there are also professions in medicine where doctors are conversing with patients to identify the symptoms of the patient, diagnosing the patients based on problems that they're having. So many different kinds of medicine, sub-medicine professions. And AI has been impacting different of these in different capacities. So for example, radiology has been one of the historically most popular subfields within medicine, which AI has impacted a lot. About 76% of the FDA-approved AI models are actually for radiology, followed by cardiology and then others. So radiology has been at the forefront of using AI for helping in different aspects of diagnosing patients. On the other hand, surgery, as you mentioned, is a little more newer in that space, because it is obviously more complicated. There is a lot of things that the doctors have to make sure when they're doing procedures on patients.
0: Judgment
2: and expertise that comes over time. Things that are not just visual, but also you have to have that sense of pressure and touch of how your instrument is moving. For example, if you're conducting a brain surgery, you have to be very, very careful. A little bit of shaking of your hand could actually injure the patient a lot. And so those kind of more critical, more high risk kind of procedures are still newer in the way AI is impacting them.
1: And if you could talk about the difference, like what kinds of AI agents are being used, from large language models to computer vision, and what other AI, you said the majority, of course, is radiology that has been approved by the FDA. What are the others?
2: Absolutely. So there are two kinds, broader fields of AI. Computer vision is a field in which AI models are trained by many, many medical images. So these medical images are typically labeled by doctors that, for example, it's a chest x-ray. So a doctor will label that this chest x-ray has pneumothorax or another condition. And these images are shown multiple times to these models. And the models, after seeing multiple examples, learn from these images. The other kind of, so the computer vision models are much more older in their use, and that's why most of the FDA-approved models are also in this space. Large language models are actually pretty newer. So they came out in 2022. They were popularized by ChatGPT, which now almost everyone uses. And these are much more nascent in their adoption in clinic. So these models are trained by downloading all of the data from the internet, all of the books, articles, any blog posts that get written. And these models are trained to predict, to complete sentences. So these models would be shown partial sentence, and you would ask the models to complete the sentence. Eventually, when you show them multiple of these and you already know what a good sentence looks like, the models start to learn how language looks like and how to generate new sentences that make sense. Large language models have been less adopted so far in AI, just because it's very nascent technology. Not to say that they're not evolving rapidly. They are growing a lot in capability. But FDA right now does not have a proper protocol for how to even improve the use of these models for very important decisions like a diagnosis or a treatment decision, because these models are still not as well understood. So these models have been used in different medical practices and different hospitals for simpler tasks. So for example, summarization of a patient's history. So if a patient has been coming to the hospital for 10 years, you have many, many clinical notes. Summarization of that. They've also been used for communicating with the patient more effectively. So doctors are spending less time on maybe writing notes for notes that capture the patient's condition, but they're also able to talk more to patients and deliver better care and express more empathy for their condition, which actually has been shown to have better outcomes for patients. So that's the broader two separate use cases.
1: And if you could talk about the way in which, like, how does AI help, for instance, in a colonoscopy? How does it help with a mammogram? And how widely is AI being used, at least here in the U.S., for those two tests?
2: Of course. I can talk about a colonoscopy first. So in colonoscopy, typically there's a monitor which has a live video feed of the patient's colon, and the endoscopist looks at that in real time to identify masses of cells that have overgrown. So these are called polyps, and they are typically either cancerous or precancerous, and it's very important to treat them. The way AI has been deployed right now, and it's also FDA approved, is anytime in the real time video stream, the model detects an abnormality, the model makes a box around it. So the doctor can continuously see that box whenever there is some abnormality. So it, just in case, if it's a very subtle abnormality, no one misses it. So that has been used in colonoscopy, especially for colon polyps, so colon cancer detection. And colon cancer screening is done for everyone over 45 years of age. In mammograms, chest x-ray, CD scans, which is a scope of radiology, typically AI models have been used as either a second reader. So a radiologist would read the same image or the chest x-ray, and the AI would read the same. And they people have tried to see how AI can help in either triaging of cases. For example, if it's a high-risk case, a doctor reads it. If it's a low-risk case, an AI plus a doctor reads it. And so there are multiple studies that have explored how it can be used.
0: Can you talk about the Swedish study that just came out on breast cancer?
2: Yes, of course. So in the Swedish study, they had a lot of patients who they divided into two groups. One group was... In one group, the mammograms were read by AI first and then by a radiologist. In the other group, the mammograms were read by two radiologists. And they tried to compare AI plus radiologists separately led to a higher detection of cancer and what happened to the false positive rates across these two groups. And they found a very nice finding that the radiologist followed by a human reviewer actually led to more cases that were being detected.
0: This is the radiologist and AI.
2: Yes. And then the false positive rates were actually similar. It's a very promising study. It actually shows that you can have AI as a second reader and still have really good results. One of the things, although to note, is that the final decision was still made by the radiologist. The AI was not autonomously acting here, and the radiologist read it after the AI. So the radiologist was like the final decision maker. So I think those are nuances to keep in mind as we think about how AI will be deployed in medicine and how we are making sure that humans are taking decisions, the end decisions for a diagnosis or a treatment plan for a patient.
1: Yeah, and just to clarify about that study, there were over 100,000 women, so it was a large scale study. And also last week, another major development, the first brain surgery using live artificial intelligence assistance was performed successfully last week in London. So if you could talk about the significance of that, how important is that?
2: Yeah, I think it's a really big milestone, I think, especially in the field of surgery, which is a very complicated field. In that clinical trial that was being done, the researchers had developed an AI model that could basically detect a small part of the intersection between a pituitary gland and the bone. And they were trying to make sure that whenever the surgeon reaches that part, they're able to see clearly that this is where the pituitary gland is, this is where the bone is, so they don't accidentally nick any of them. It's very interesting because if you look at the way they had deployed it, if you read into the details, it is non-trivial to have a really big AI model work in real time in the way that it was assisting in surgery. So I think it was a very good example of how you can use AI that gets developed in a research lab, deploy it on hardware that is in the hospital in a responsible way, and have doctors use it to perform surgeries. One interesting thing about the study was that the AI could be switched on and off at any point in time by the doctors, which is a way in which you establish trust. So for example, there were a couple of patients in that study. In two of the cases, the doctor did not decide to use an AI because they felt that they wanted to do it without the AI. And they were able to switch off the AI using a pedal at the bottom. So it allows doctors to be still in control, but use the AI to the maximum benefit.
0: So this is a critical point, is the doctor's intervention. And I'm wondering if you can talk about, I mean, in breast cancer, it was stunning. Something like the AI-supported screening detected 29% more cancers.
3: That was a Swedish study.
0: Yes, and a Swedish study. And yet, what about the risks of people just, you know, relying on AI to diagnose themselves, and your concerns about this being used as a way to actually not help doctors, but to replace doctors?
2: I think in real life, medical cases are quite complex. So a lot of the times we see accuracy being reported, but those are accuracy on cases which are simpler sometimes. It's very important to note that doctors, when they make medical decisions, are looking at sometimes a lot of complexity of cases. For example, for mammograms, if someone has dense breast tissue, it is much more harder to detect that breast cancer. If it's not as dense
0: of
2: a tissue.
0: We have 20 seconds.
2: If it's not that much of a dense tissue, then it becomes easier. So I think it's really important to note that doctors have to be responsible, have to take the responsibility of this until we are more confident. We have like frameworks developed that can, you know, like deploy these AI models and are more responsible.
0: Well, this is clearly the beginning of an extended discussion. Shreya Drury, we want to thank you so much for being with us. Postdoctoral fellow at the Dana-Farber Cancer Institute, who studied how artificial intelligence can be used to improve medical diagnoses and accelerate biological discovery. That does it for our show. I'll be in Madison, Wisconsin on Saturday night at the Barrymore Theater. Two events on Sunday in Chicago. Check out democracynow.org. I'm Amy Goodman with Nermeen Sheikh.
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7: Good morning. Good morning again. This is Caroline. This is the Patchwork Program. 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Some music for you right off the bat.

Beautiful song to start off the Patchwork program. The only complaint I have about that song is it's too short. It's too short. 2 minutes. From Ballad of Easy Rider, which was released, oh my gosh, when was that released? In 1960-something. Let me confirm that for you. November of 1969. And I play this song in part because I love it, and also because Gene Parsons was part of that album, the creation of that album. Drums, guitar, banjo, and vocals he contributed on that album. And he was, I'm honoring some birthdays today, not necessarily for September 3rd, but the whole week, this whole week, Gene Parsons' mother, perhaps she was in labor today, if her labor was as long as mine when I delivered 24 hours, because Gene Parsons was born on September 4th, 1944. Yeah, somebody else who had a birthday recently. This guy, I think you'll know this guy. You probably know already who I'm talking about. Van Morrison had a birthday a few days ago.

Mercy with the Wine, and Van Morrison into the Mystic. Van had a birthday, I think August. Let me look that up. I might as well let you know. Does it matter? Is it going to make a difference in your life today? I'm just glad, knock on wood, I'm glad he's still going strong. August 31st, he turned 81. So my name's Caroline. It's about getting close to 15 minutes past the hour of 10 o'clock coming up. In probably about maybe 30 to 40 minutes, I'm going to be sharing some Wendell Berry poetry. Wendell Berry, who passed away a couple days ago. Also, some prose from Hal Borland. I'm going to be honoring a lot of birthdays today, birthdays of musicians that were born this week. Yes, so if you've got some cleaning and things you want to do, I'll be picking it up later in the second half of the show. But not right now. I just love this song. Crystal.

song written by Stevie Nicks. Was sung by Lindsey Buckingham. She wrote the song for Lindsey Buckingham in part, but she wanted him to sing the song, as did producer Keith Olsen. Was released September 5th back in 1973. Such a beautiful song. And another beautiful song that I'm going to play for you. I recently rediscovered the song in honor of, you know, Dean Ford, Scottish singer, songwriter, best known for his birthday, was born on September 5th.

such a pretty song. Gloria Estefan had a birthday recently, September 1st. She turned 69. I did warn some listeners that I may be going into schmaltz today on the Patchwork program. That's okay. That's okay. But I just, now that I'm so curious, I get more curious with each passing year. Schmaltz. Did you know? I thought, where did that come from? But it's a slang, of course, for cheesy, over-the-top, sentimental. Though I will say I love that song by Gloria Estefan, and she has such a beautiful voice. But schmaltz means excessive, cheesy, over-the-top sentimentality in art, music, movies. That's okay. Everybody needs a little schmaltz. Or if you want to eat it, it could be in the form of goose fat. Did you know it means chicken or goose fat? So there you have it. Some info for you on the Patchwork program. And you know what? Whether or not you think this song is schmaltzy, I love it. And Billy Preston had a birthday as well. Let me see, September 2nd. So yesterday, Billy Preston had a birthday. Well, I think it was, let's see. Let me give you more information on him. I thought I had him pulled up here. Billy Preston was on the earth from 1946 to 2006. And, you know, it was driving me crazy because I remember, I'm dating myself here for sure, and I don't care. Someone performed to this, and it was so magnificent in the Olympics. And I couldn't remember who it was. And I finally found out, this was just burning away. I had to know this. Robin Cousins. Robin Cousins, I think, did he win the gold? But it was to this song, and it's so beautiful. Yeah, it may be schmaltzy, but it's beautiful. Billy Preston. And Serena.

Such a beautiful song. Sarita, Sarita Wright and Billy Preston. Sarita Wright, who was born in February 1946, passed away in July of 2004. She collaborated with Billy Preston and her ex-husband, Stevie Wonder. And that gorgeous song, in honor of Billy Preston's birthday. I will be kicking it up a little bit later in the show. But some pretty songs for you here this morning, even if they are, well, I wouldn't call that schmaltzy. That's an injustice to that song, I think. Al Jardine, you may have heard, has a birthday today. Co-founded the Beach Boys, of course, best known as the band's rhythm guitarist, harmony vocalist. So I'm going to be playing some of his songs. This one was released in 2010. Hang on. I've got to pull this up. Okay. All right. This needs an introduction. Yes, it does. So, Glenn Campbell and David Crosby joined Al Jardine for this song. Yeah, California Dreamin'.

I was in such awe of that song, listening to David Crosby and Stephen. Let's see. That was Al Jardine teaming up with David Crosby, the late David Crosby, and Glenn Campbell. Oh, my goodness. In honor of Al Jardine's birthday, which made me want to play this one, which was not cooperating with me thus.

off of his album Time Passages. Al Stewart, who also has a birthday this week, born September 5th, 1945. Love that song. Love that album. It was on Time Passages, that particular song, Almost Lucy. And I also played for you Rufus Wainwright. I was inspired to pull up that song. Had a little bit of trouble pulling it up. After California Dreaming by Al Jardine, David Crosby, and let's see, I also played for you, well, I wanted to play 1230, the updated version of the Mamas and Papas song by Rufus Wainwright. Great video with that song featuring Susanna Hoffs, Sheryl Crow, Chris Stills, and Rufus Wainwright. So Al Stewart, born in 1945, in just a couple days, he is going to be 81, around there. He was best known for folk rock, British folk revival in the 60s and 70s, and he combined a lot of history in his songs that you will hear in this song that I'm going to play for you. It's called Flying Sorcery. And he mentions Amy Johnson, who was an aviatrix, the first woman to fly solo to Australia, following the footsteps of Harriet Quimby, the American journalist, the first woman to be granted a pilot's license in the U.S. And the song also references the Wright brothers and experiments at Kitty Hawk and the Flying Circus. So that's what he did so magnificently. And that's part of what this song incorporates, history and music. Al Stewart, Flying Sorcery.

in honor of the birthday tomorrow of Martin Chambers, founding member and drummer for The Pretenders, Back on the Chain Gang. Great song. More Pretenders coming up between now and noon. And we also heard from Al Stewart, Flying Sorcery was the name of that song. And bringing us up to the top of the hour, 11 o'clock, approaching halfway through the Patchwork program, my name's Caroline. Happy to be with you today. Al Jardine was born today, on this day. And I played the song a few songs ago, California Dreaming, where he teamed up with Glenn Campbell. Glenn Campbell and David Crosby. And in this one, off the same album, and the album is called A Postcard from California that he released in 2010. This one features David Crosby and Stephen Stills in honor of Al Jardine's birthday. And some Beach Boys will be coming up between 11 and 12, but after the top of the hour, be honoring the life, the poetry of Wendell Berry, and also some Hal Borland coming up as well. Here's a song, Al Jardine, featuring Neil Young, David Crosby, and Stephen Stills. Here we go.

0: You know, I had not heard of that song. I don't know about you, A California Saga, featuring, well, you may have heard them and determined who they were by the harmonies. Neil Young, David Crosby, Stephen Stills, back in 2010, teamed up with Al Jardine, and that was a song featured on A Postcard from California. Great song. You know, I just love being on WOJB. I learn so much, discover some music that I can't believe I didn't know of that great song. And that the cover of California Dreamin' with Glen Campbell as well. Glen Campbell and David Crosby. It's just a couple seconds. Well, right now it's 11 o'clock. Straight up 11 o'clock on this September 3rd. Happy September to you. I hope you're doing well in spite of what's happening all around us. That's why WOJB is here in part, to keep you up to date, but also to temper the news with great music. Last night I was so enjoying Yada's Folkway show. He was filling in. He does World Beat generally. Wish we could convince him into not leaving. It was so good. Just all the DJs here, they bring so much to to our world, to our lives. Music is so important. Really does help the mind, the body, the spirit. And I feel really grateful that I get to be here sharing music with you at 88.9 FM, streaming at wojb.org, community-powered radio. From Lacuna Ray, where it's gone up to 74. Last time I looked, it was sunny out. I haven't looked. There's not a window in the studio, so I don't know what's happening out there. I don't see any rain on the radar. Let me refresh this. And as I reported earlier, the drought we are solidly in, just under the worst it could be as far as droughts. So no burning, no campfires. It would be too dangerous. We really could use some water. There's still a chance, a 30% chance, going up to 82 today. Some partial sunshine in the area. 30% chance of showers tonight. And going down to 62. Tomorrow, 10% chance of showers, patchy fog early in the morning, otherwise cloudy, going up to 81. And the weekend, Friday night, a low of 60, cloudy skies. And Saturday, partly sunny, high of 83 with calm winds. And 30% chance of showers Saturday night, going down to 62. Chance of showers and thunderstorms on Sunday morning, going up to 82. Mostly cloudy skies right now for the forecast. And for your Labor Day, a chance of showers and thunderstorms, cloudy, 76 for the high. And another chance of showers and thunderstorms on Monday night, the night of Labor Day. 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So let me tell you a little bit about Wendell Berry. Yeah, who passed away. He was born August 5th, 1934, passed away on August 31st, just a few days ago. Novelist, poet, essayist, environmental activist, cultural critic, farmer. He identified with rural Kentucky, and he developed many of his agrarian themes in the early essays of The Gift of the Good Land and The Unsettling of America. There's so much to say. What a man. What an amazing human being, with his wife, Tanya, living on a farm against industrial agriculture, an activist, just a good, good human being. And I'm going to share a poem that most of you know, but it's worth repeating, in my opinion. Could hear it over and over again, and actually the poem becomes more meaningful as so many people with each passing year, as we're watching so many problems, some say polycrisis, the stress that people are feeling, some people feeling despair. What Wendell Berry, what he turned to when he was despairing, as all of us do as humans. But first, let's hear from him, his words. This is Wendell Berry speaking. It's a short poem called The Wild Geese.
1: Horseback on Sunday morning, harvest over. We taste persimmon and wild grape, sharp, sweet of summer's end. In time's maze over the fall fields, we name names that went west from here, names that rest on graves. We open a persimmon seed to find the tree that stands in promise, pale in the seed's marrow. Geese appear high over us, pass, and the sky closes. Abandon, as in love or sleep, holds them to their way, clear in the ancient faith. What we need is here. And we pray not for new earth or heaven, but to be quiet in heart and in eye clear. What we need is here.

Those are the words of Wendell Berry in his poem, The Wild Geese. And here's a poem that many of you may know. For those of you that don't, it's called The Peace of Wild Things. When despair for the world grows in me, and I wake in the night at the least sound, in fear of what my life and my children's lives may be, I go and lie down where the wood drake rests in his beauty on the water, and the great heron feeds. I come into the peace of wild things, who do not tax their lives with forethought of grief. I come into the presence of still water, and I feel above me the day-blind stars waiting with their light. For a time, I rest in the grace of the world, and I am free.

Johannes Barnloff, song called Twinkle of the Lights. And on to Hal Borland. In keeping with Wendell Berry and reverence for the natural world, I don't know anybody who could have exemplified more in the way he lived and the way he wrote than Wendell Berry and Hal Borland, who, from the book 12 Moons of the Year, has an entry in September, about this time of the year, called Gossamer Season. And this is gossamer season, when a dozen different strands glint and glimmer in the sunlight. Dawn shimmers with spider filaments, proof that late hatches of spiderlings have the instinct to travel. On such gossamer strands, strong as steel, light as feathers, tiny spiders have traveled into the Arctic and almost to the summits of the Himalayas. But most of them merely ride a breeze to the next pasture. And when the stillness of night becalms them, the dampness of night air brings them down to earth. You see them at sunrise, a lacing of silver threads over grass and bushes, glinting with dewdrops, not spider webs, but merely spider gossamer. The vehicles on which young spiders launched themselves into a vague, instinctive tomorrow. Noontime glistens with the floss of pasture thistles, their big purple flowers now ripened into big tufts of airy filaments. Down in those tufts are thistle seeds, very small and very sweet to the taste of goldfinches. The birds are at them, tearing the heads apart to reach those seeds. You look across the pasture and see a gleaming cloud around each thistle plant, and in each cloud, a bright black and yellow goldfinch. A thistle, a breeze, and a goldfinch can make a whole pasture gleam. Soon, milkweed pods will open with their silver floss, fluff from hawkweeds, from fall dandelions, even from goldenrod, will soon shimmer the air. September's early autumn celebration.

Al Stewart. Another cut from Time Passages, a song called End of the Day, even though it's just the beginning of the day. Such a pretty song. To follow Wade Fernandez from his album For the People, Offering for the People was the name of that song I played for you, after some Hal Borland and Wendell Berry. It's just about 19 minutes past the hour of 11 o'clock, and this is the Patchwork Program. My name is Caroline, with you until noon, followed by National Native News, Native America Calling, and Jeffrey Jones with the afternoon show. 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Important, important event coming up. And thank you to the UW Extension in Hayward for underwriting this, because Sawyer County Clean Sweep is coming up Wednesday, September 23rd. From 2 until 6 p.m. at the Sawyer County Fairgrounds in Hayward. Households can safely dispose of hazardous waste for free, including oil-based paints, pesticides, chemicals, old gasoline, and more. 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

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That's 638-3295. 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So we're going to wake up a little bit here. Yes, we are. In honor of some more birthdays. Yeah. Including Archie Bell. And my feet have finally recovered. You may remember, or you may have been there. Jeffrey Jones took his Friday show to the Portage, an underwriter of WOJB, and we danced, well, at least I did, and others as well, for 3 hours. It was fantastic. Well, I showed up 3 hours, about, an hour into it, but I couldn't stop. So Archie Bell and the Draws. Archie Bell has a birthday, when was he born? Yeah, he had one, September 1st. So whatever excuse I can play for Archie Bell and the Drawls, even on a patchwork show, which I normally kind of do folk and kind of mellow music, well, I just have to go with it because I'm still feeling it. That was so much fun dancing to Jeffrey Jones' Friday show. But before that, we're going to hear from Devin Allman. A song called Into the Darkness. Devin Allman was recently in town. He played at the Big Top on August 20th. It's a good song called Into the Darkness. It's getting darker out. Maybe that's why I thought of this song. Getting darker out earlier. Here's Devin Allman.

love Toto. And there's a reason for playing Toto, more than just because I love Toto. From Toto 4, Make Believe, the name of that song, and more Pretenders, in honor of the birthday of Martin Chambers, founder, co-founder and drummer for the Pretenders. And we have with Toto, that was off of Toto 4, Steve Porcaro, keyboard synthesizer, and I don't know if I should know, shame on me, with lead vocals in that one. Anyway, love that song, Make Believe, in honor of the birthday of Steve Porcaro, who was born September 2nd, so yesterday, in the year of 1957. So he is now 69. I could play Toto for the rest of the show, but I got to get some more songs in here. And I better hurry up, hurry up, hurry up, because before I play this next song, I have to talk about it a little bit. Because I learned a lot when I was researching this for the show. Gotta play it in honor of the birthday. Today's is the birthday of Al Jardine. And this song, a traditional West Indies tune about a sunken boat, adapted in 1951 by Lee Hayes of the Weavers, revived in 1960, and then recorded by the Kingston Trio. Did you know that? Well, you may know that. Brian Wilson and Al Jardine thought, let's re-record this. So Wilson added elaborate vocals, a 12-string guitar. Yeah, it was popularized first by the Kingston Trio, who adapted this song from a version in Carl Sandburg, the poet Carl Sandburg's songbook, in 1927, The American Song Bag. And the Kingston Trio's version of the song stayed true to the song's calypso roots and was released in 1958. Well, that's why I didn't know about it. It was way before my time. But without further ado, we've got to play the song, given that it is Al Jardine's birthday today. And you know what this is, I would guess.

Oh, my gosh. I don't know what was going on 9 months before the early September, but we had, the Greg Errico with Sly the Family Stones. That's why I wanted to play that album, Everyday People. He was born September 1st. Archie Bell of Archie Bell and the Durrells, born September 1st. Billy Preston, born September 2nd. Barry Gibb of the Bee Gees, Sir Barry Gibb, born on September 1st in 1946. And did you know he wrote this one?

0: Turn it up. Oh, yeah.
1: Sock it to him, man.
0: Sock it to him, man.
2: Kick,
0: turn it up. Come on. Turn up that bass.
3: Kick, kick.
0: Oh, yeah.
1: Come on, turn it up, bass. Come on.
0: Now, look here.

force. Waking myself up here, and I hope you too, but had his celestial birthday, September 2nd, 1946. Passed away in 2006. Yeah, in keeping with all these incredible musicians born in early September, Barry Gibb, as I mentioned earlier, turned 80 on September 1st. And the next song I'm going to play for you, all three Gibb brothers wrote it, but Barry's vocals are on the chorus of this song. They wish they recorded it themselves because it became the biggest hit that Dionne Warwick. Let's see, did I get that right? Biggest hit of one of Warwick's biggest hits and her eighth number one on the Adult Contemporary chart. And Barry Gibb produced the album. Yeah. So, here it is. I like this song. I will admit, I like this song.

and making some admissions here. But I could listen to Dionne Warwick. I could play Dionne Warwick songs and Barry Gibb songs for 2 hours. I know maybe you're cringing, but I'm admitting that here. Oh my gosh, that was one of the biggest hits for her, written by the Gibb brothers, Barry Gibb. And I am going to close the show, whether you love the song or don't love the song, but I have to play this one that will bring us up to the 12 o'clock hour, where we will feature, as always, Monday through Friday, National Native News, Native America Calling. Kenny Rogers, who is no longer with us, his post, he still has a Facebook page, active Facebook page, wished Sir Barry Gibb a happy birthday a couple days ago when Barry Gibb's birthday took place. Thank you for pouring your heart and soul into the amazing music you've created over the decades. That's what part of the post said from the Kenny Rogers family and team. And this was one of the songs that Barry Gibb wrote. It was intended, supposedly, for Marvin Gaye, though Barry said it was for Diana Ross. Robin Gibb said it was for Marvin Gaye, but it ended up with Dolly Parton and Kenny Rogers. Barry Gibb.

Thank you for tuning in today to Native America Calling. I am Sean Spruce, and we're devoting our show today to language revitalization. Language advocates on the Osage Nation suffered a severe blow when budget constraints prompted the abrupt closure of a pre-K through 8 language immersion school. We're learning about how teachers

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Welcome to the afternoon here on WOJB. Music from Dum Dum Girls there from their Too True release. Gosh, when did that come out? Back in 2014. And Rainbow Eyes, also Peach Fuzz in there. 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And some Beatles from the album Help, Ticket to Ride, 1965. We're with you till 5 o'clock this afternoon here on the WOJB community-powered radio from Le Couturier. 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Getting up into the low 80s with a slight chance of thunderstorms. Heavy rain is forecast for overnight tonight with lows in the mid-60s. Friday looking at mostly cloudy skies, low to mid-80s for a high, mostly cloudy Friday night with lows in the upper 50s, and Saturday looking at partly sunny skies and highs in the low to mid-80s again. Overnight, Saturday night, it's going to be partly cloudy with lows around 60. And again right now, 79 here at Le Couturier. And Saturday, well, the rain left the forecast. There was supposed to be rain overnight on Saturday. Looks like we have some good weather for the show on Saturday. It's Keith Sekola and Gary Farmer with special guests Rich Matson and Jermaine Gamberling. It's a WOJB On the Road event. Showtime is 7 o'clock. It's at the Potter's Shed in Shell Lake. Potter's Shed in Shell Lake on Industrial Avenue. 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Like to see you all there. Let's continue with music from the New Pornographers from their most recent release, The Former Sight Of. This is called Pure Sticker Shock here on WOJB.

That's the latest from Death Cab for Cutie, the album I Built You a Tower and Riptides. Here on WOJB, just about 28 minutes past 1 o'clock and currently 81 degrees here at Le Couturier. We had some Beth Orton in there too. Going back to 1999 for a Central Reservation and a track called Stolen Car and some Folk Implosion as well from the original motion picture soundtrack to the film Kids 1995. That was Natural One and the New Pornographers leading things off from their latest album, The Former Side Of. We heard Pure Sticker Shock. I'm Jeff. I'm with you till 5 here on WOJB. And again, we have a great thing happening this weekend. It's the WOJB On the Road series continuing with a live date with Keith Sekola and Gary Farmer at the Potter's Shed in Shell Lake, Wisconsin. Industrial Road, Industrial Boulevard in Shell Lake. It's again this Saturday, September 5th. Showtime is 7 o'clock. Doors open at 5:30. 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Tickets are still available at wojb.org. Go get your tickets now. We'll see you on Saturday at the Potter's Shed. Let's continue. Love and Rockets from their self-titled debut from 1989. This is So Alive here on WOJB.

That's First Aid Kit from 2014, the album Stay Gold and My Silver Lining, and some new music by a Swiss band called Soft Loft. Throw the Dice, new album by them, and a track called Caught. Love and Rockets in there too, from 1989 with So Alive. 20 minutes in front of 2 o'clock. I'm Jeff. It's the afternoon here on WOJB Reserve. We are community-powered radio from Le Couturier. 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Let's continue with some music from the Kinks, from Arthur or the Decline and Fall of the British Empire. Here is Victoria, here on WOJB Reserve.

It's Fontaines, D.C., and Marianne from the upcoming album Dopamine Chamber. That's due out in October. And Yumi Zuma before that from their latest No Love Lost to Kindness. We heard Bashville on the Sugar Squeeze going back to 79 from the album Cool for Cats and Up the Junction. And the Kinks leading things off with Victoria from 1969. Four in front of two. It's the afternoon on WOJB Reserve. We're broadcasting from Le Coup d'Orée and streaming at WOJB.org. You can find us on the TuneIn app as well. Taking us up to 2 o'clock, music from the band Can from Ege Bamyasi. This is Vitamin C.

Courtney Barnett, One Thing at a Time from her latest release, Creature of Habit. We also heard some Iggy Pop in there, too, with Lust for Life from 1977. And the band Can from their 1972 album, Ege Bamyasi and Vitamin C. 10 minutes past 2 o'clock. I'm Jeff with you till 5 here on WOJB Reserve. We are community-powered radio from Le Coup d'Oreille. Currently 83 here at Le Coup d'Oreille. Fair skies at the airport and 81 at last report. We do have a slight chance of thunderstorms this afternoon, becoming a likely chance of heavy rain overnight tonight and lows in the mid-60s. Up to the low to mid-80s for Friday for a high with mostly cloudy skies, mostly cloudy Friday night with lows in the upper 50s to around 60 and getting up into the low to mid-80s again Saturday under partly sunny skies and turning partly cloudy Saturday night with lows around 60. Sunday looking at mostly cloudy skies, highs in the low 80s and a chance of showers. Again, right now 83 here at Le Coup d'Oreille. 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The Highway 27 road closure currently starts about 3 miles south of Ignite, so they are still accessible by the main route. 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We have music from Lucius up next. This is Old Tape here on WOJB.

music from The National from their 2023 album, First Two Pages of Frankenstein. Weird New Order t-shirt. Also, Phoebe Bridgers from her new one, Lost Weekend. That was I Can't Wait. Larlin, band out of Brighton, UK, with their brand new single called Sondheim. And we heard from Lucius in that set as well. Old Tape, also featuring Adam Grandisiel from The War on Drugs. I'm Jeff. It's the afternoon. 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We are broadcasting from Le Coudray and streaming at WOJB.org. You can find us on the TuneIn app as well. 29 minutes past 2. Let's continue with some Stones. Title track to the 1980 album, Emotional Rescue.

That's Television and Friction from Marquee Moon, 1977. Some Roxy music in there as well, Both Ends Burning. Talking Heads with Cross-Eyed and Painless as well. I'm Jeff. 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We are broadcasting from Le Coup d'Oreille and streaming at WOJB.org. Coming up at the top of the 3 o'clock hour, we take a little break for our afternoon news update from Public News Service, then back to it again. Another couple of hours left together after that. WOJB presenting Keith Cicola and Gary Farmer in concert this coming Saturday, September 5th at 7 o'clock showtime. Doors at 5:30. Admission is $25 on our website, wojb.org. Again, that's this Saturday, Keith Cicola and Gary Farmer at the Potter's Shed on Industrial Boulevard in Shell Lake. wojb.org for tickets and information. Sniffing the Tears, taking us up to news time. This is Driver's Seat here on WOJB.

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1: The Public News Service Thursday afternoon update. I'm Mike Clifford. The United Nations issued a stark warning Wednesday. They said this year's El Nino is growing into a supersized weather factor that will last well into February 2027. CNBC notes that El Nino is raising the risk of floods, droughts, and extreme heat in many countries. Countries in Asia Pacific and Latin America are said to bear the brunt of the immediate impact, but the entire world is set to feel the impact in commodities from corn, cocoa, and coffee. Meantime, along the Texas Gulf Coast, a 15-year push for more petrochemical activity promised jobs, growth, and prosperity. But a new report released today says cities that hosted that expansion haven't seen those promises materialize.
2: The Institute for Energy Economics and Financial Analysis Study examines the Coastal Bend, home to Corpus Christi, the Houston Ship Channel, and the Beaumont-Port Arthur region. Drake Cowan is an oil and gas analyst for the Institute. He says the region didn't get much of a return on its investment.
3: You've got this mass $40 billion expansion that occurred over the last 15 years. How did that translate to the population and the communities around it? The basic findings were that it didn't really change the economic indicators very much for those cities.
2: Texas petroleum industry groups were contacted for a comment on the report, but didn't respond. I'm Mark Richardson.
1: And more homeless people have been cited or arrested for unlawful camping in the Commonwealth 2 years after House Bill 5, the state's unlawful camping statute, went into effect. Arnania Ramagan reports over the past year, police officers filed 460 unlawful camping charges in the district court across 14 counties, up from 438. Across 31 counties during the previous year.
4: This upward trend is especially concerning amid skyrocketing housing costs and cuts to safety net programs, says Ashley Spaulding with the Kentucky Center for Economic Policy. She adds that while first offense unlawful camping doesn't result in arrest, it creates a series of challenges for people in vulnerable situations.
5: A person who's cited has to go to court, and going to court comes with court costs. And then also, with this violation, they can be fined.
4: In year two of the ban, the majority of unlawful camping charges were for a first offense.
1: Next up, one of Illinois' largest and most influential public sector unions wants lawmakers to use the state's recent $768 million Meta settlement to help fill statewide education gaps. Kurt Hilgendorf with the Illinois Federation of Teachers says some schools are operating with just 75 cents for every dollar they need.
6: And so if we're in a situation where students aren't getting their needs met and we've got a windfall from a company that's made billions of dollars to help make sure that a student can go to the chess club, then that seems like a pretty easy answer for us.
1: Majority of public school students across the state attend classes in an underfunded district. This is Public News Service.
7: The Yellowstone County Commission is considering a data center moratorium as the community continues to fight a massive project in eastern Montana. The commissioners will consider a request today at 9 a.m. It follows months of opposition to the nearly 8-square-mile campus near Broadview. That's about 30 miles northwest of Billings.
8: Community advocate Cassie Solberg, who led a ballot initiative requiring 2/3 voter approval for data centers, says county commissioners repeatedly blocked her efforts, including her arrest at the Montana State Fair in August.
9: He said that you've been trespassed. And I said, me? And I pointed to myself, for what? And he's like, you're gathering signatures on a political petition. And I said, no, I have a clipboard under my arm.
8: Solberg says she wasn't collecting signatures at the time and feels she was targeted at the fair. I'm Laura Hatch reporting.
7: Next, rising affordability challenges are forcing some folks in Maine to drop their health insurance coverage, but healthcare advocates say financial help is still available.
10: Residents who utilize the state's marketplace, CoverMe.gov, will see rate increases of more than 13% next year, while small group market rates jump nearly 15%, another double-digit increase. Ann Woolison, executive director of the Augusta-based Consumers for Affordable Healthcare, says local assisters are available both in-person and online to help people choose the right plan for them.
11: Our assisters on our helpline are very well trained in the private insurance market, public insurance market, and then safety net programs that help people afford the care that they need.
10: She says people can check their eligibility for sliding scale community health centers or free care offered by hospitals. I'm Catherine Carley.
7: Finally, a state commission has found that court fees in the state of Alabama vary widely depending on where you live, and that some fees may not even be legal.
12: The Joint Interim Study Commission on Court Costs, led by Alabama Supreme Court Chief Justice Sarah Stewart, found that court costs are derived from more than 250 separate local statutes and about 73 local constitutional amendments. Leah Nelson is a senior research associate with the Public Affairs Research Council of Alabama, or PARCA, which hosts the commission's report on its website. Nelson says the system creates real disparities.
13: It doesn't make sense that it costs more to file for a divorce in Madison County than it does in Limestone County. It doesn't make sense that it costs more to have a felony conviction in one county compared to another county. So these things should be standardized.
12: According to the commission's report, the state fee for filing a civil action is $244, but local fees can vary enormously. I'm Tramel Gomes.
7: This is Mike Clifford for Public News Service. 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
14: 6.5 minutes past 3 o'clock. We have 84 degrees here at Le Coudray. Fair skies, somewhat fair skies. I'd say. Yes, yeah, they're fair skies. And at the airport, they haven't updated their information since 2 o'clock. Here it's 84, and we have a slight chance of thunderstorms this afternoon yet, with highs in the low to mid 80s. Heavy rain is forecast for tonight, however, with lows in the mid 60s, and then mostly cloudy skies and highs in the low to mid 80s tomorrow. Mostly cloudy tomorrow night with lows in the upper 50s to around 60. Saturday, looking at partly sunny skies and highs in the low to mid 80s and lows around 60 overnight Saturday night with partly cloudy skies. I'm Jeff. 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Information at 715-638-5102. So you can say, I care, I carry Narcan. We have Valerie June up next to keep things going here on the afternoon show on WOJB. This is called Smokestack.

That's The War on Drugs with Under the Pressure from Lost in the Dream, going back to 2014. Kurt Vile and Freeway, that's from his debut full-length record, Constant Hitmaker, came out in 2008. And Hooray for the Riff Raff in there, too, with their single from last year, Pyramid Scheme. Valerie June with the new single as well, Smokestack. I'm Jeff. It's the afternoon, 28 minutes past 3, currently 85 degrees here at Le Coup d'Orée. This is WOJB Reserve, community-powered radio from Le Coup d'Orée. The first annual vintage car and motorcycle show taking place this Saturday at Al Capone's Hideout, 12101 West County Road Double C in Coup d'Orée. There'll be Ojibwe Arts and Crafts, 50-50 raffle throughout the day and door prizes. It's going from 12 noon until 3. Admission is free and open to the public, an alcohol and drug-free event, prohibition in effect. There is registration fees for car and motorcycle owners who are entering into the show, cash prizes for top-judged vehicles and motorcycles. And again, there's a raffle, 50-50 throughout the day, door prizes, food vendors on site. For more information, you can contact Susan Austin at 715-638-6936, either phone or text. 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Let's continue with new Alabama Shakes. This is called I Feel Hope Coming. Here on WOJB.

That is the latest from Tao, from the album Show Me, a track called Fossils. Also, Leon Bridges, Your Love is Electric, from his latest release, Happiness Anytime. Samantha Crane has a new single out. She's joined by Ken Pomeroy on that one, Tishki Cha Foha. And Coco Roco from 6 years ago now, 2020, a single called Carry Me Home. And a new Alabama Shakes, I Must Be Dreaming, the album. And we heard I Feel Hope Coming. It's 4:09. I'm Jeff. You're listening to WOJB Reserve. We are community-powered radio from Lacouturay. The Lot is having its second annual end-of-the-summer music jam this weekend, starting Friday, September 4th in the evening, 6 to 9. Sean and Ian Okamoto are performing. And then the next night, Saturday, September 5th, actually during the day, in the afternoon from 1 to 4, David Karras performs. And then from 6 until 9 o'clock, Joanne Parker Band performs there at the Lot. And it continues on Sunday in the afternoon, 1 to 3 p.m. with the Old 13 String Bandits. And from 3 until 5, listen to Seance North. That is at 10597 Kansas Avenue in Hayward. More information at 715-800-9938. The Lot in Hayward. Let's continue taking us up to the top of the hour. We have Songs for Ohia. This is Farewell Transmission here on WOJB.

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1: 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This is Silver Coin.

That is Charlotte Cornfield, title track to the latest album, Hurts Like Hell, here on WOJB. And we heard Soft Loft from the new album, actually comes out in October, called Throw the Dice, and a track called Wednesdays. And Small Pond with Silver Coin, another new release coming out in October called Soft Burn. Just about 12 past 4, and we are heading into the 420 Lounge for the enhanced listening experience a little bit early. I just did the maths, and we've got quite a bit more than 40 minutes of music to get through. It's 50 years coming up in a couple of days for the release of Bunny Wailer's debut solo album. That album called Black Heart Man. So we're getting into the lounge a little bit early this afternoon. 420 support comes from Twin Flame, Hayward's original head shop on Main Street downtown. 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Also, they're on Facebook at Twin Flame Hayward. Welcome to the 420 Lounge for the enhanced listening experience. 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

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We are listening to Bunny Wailer's debut album, Black Heart Man. Coming up at 5 o'clock, stay tuned for On Point, 6 o'clock as it happens from the CBC. And at 7, back to music with World Beat. Destiny is in. She'll be spinning those world grooves for you starting at 7 o'clock tonight. Back to Bunny Wailer, Black Heart Man, Side 2, here in the 420 Lounge for the enhanced listening experience.

0: 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Here in the 420 Lounge for the enhanced listening experience, thank you for joining us today. Stay tuned for On Point coming up next, and then at 6 o'clock, as it happens, from the CBC. 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
1: Hi from NPR News in Washington, I'm Janine Hurst. Federal prosecutors are charging an Immigrations and ICE Custom Enforcement officer with making false statements. They say Christian Castro lied to investigators about an incident in which he shot a Venezuelan man. NPR's Jimena Bustillo has more.
2: The charges represent a rare moment in the Justice Department taking action against immigration officers for their actions and tactics while conducting arrests. Authorities say he fired his weapon through a closed door and shot a Venezuelan immigrant in the leg. Officer Castro initially claimed under oath that he had been attacked, but surveillance footage appeared to contradict his claim. Castro also faces state-level charges in Minnesota. Federal immigration officers have been involved in more than 24 shootings during the Trump administration's immigration crackdown. Jimena Bustillo, NPR News, Washington.
1: More cities are ending or suspending the use of Flock automatic license plate readers. In Ohio's capital city, police are investigating alleged misuse by a police officer who searched for one license plate hundreds of times. George Shilcock with member station WOSU has more.
3: Columbus police say Officer Melvin Tellis has been relieved of duty pending an investigation. Tellis used Flock cameras to track a car that police say was not related to any investigation. Police declined to identify the car's owner. An internal audit didn't catch this alleged misuse, despite reports around the country of some police using the cameras to stalk ex-girlfriends. Mayor Andrew Ginther, who has defended police use of the surveillance technology, says this has changed his position.
4: What I have learned has shaken my trust. I'm angry. I'm disappointed.
3: Ginther says he'll still fight to keep Flock cameras with added safeguards. For NPR News, I'm George Shilcock in Columbus.
1: The United Nations is warning that exceptionally warm waters in the Pacific, known as the El Niño phenomenon, are intensifying and will bring months of extreme heat, drought, and disruptive weather across the world. NPR's Fatma Tanis has more.
5: This year's El Niño will likely persist through February 2027, according to the World Meteorological Organization, a UN agency. In a press conference today, the Secretary General of the WMO, Celeste Saulo, said the forecast shows it will be stronger than anything the group has recorded. Many sectors like agriculture, energy, and health will be affected. The UN says it's working with many countries in the global south to prepare. Panama is implementing measures to save water, and Peru declared a state of emergency for flooding and landslides. Fatma Tanis, NPR News.
1: And the National Hurricane Center says three hurricanes are churning far from land in the Pacific: Carina, Marie, and Lowell. You're listening to NPR News from Washington. Every year, the Ig Nobel Prizes are awarded for research that's entertaining and thought-provoking. NPR's Ari Daniel says, for the first time, the ceremony took place outside the United States.
6: Mark Abrams founded the Ig Nobel Prize in 1991.
7: Before last year, almost every winner would find a way to travel to the ceremony from around the world. Last year, of the 10 winners, we ended up with only six of them at the ceremony.
6: Four didn't want to come to the U.S., citing safety concerns related to unpredictable immigration and visa protocols. So this year, Abrams and his team decided to hold the ceremony abroad, in Switzerland. As for the prizes, the Biomechanics Award went to a team that developed a more rigorous definition of kissing. And the Physics Award was for a group that built the theory around and then prototyped a splash-free urinal. Ari Daniel, NPR News.
1: Mortgage rates hit their highest level in more than a year as a global bond sell-off intensified.
8: Mortgage buyer Freddie Mac says the average rate on a 30-year fixed rate note rose to 6.71%. A year ago, the average rate was 6.5%. Higher mortgage rates can add hundreds of dollars a month in cost for borrowers. And as rates rise, that can lead prospective home shoppers to delay buying. It's one reason home sales remain in a rut this year. I'm Janine Herbst, and you're listening to NPR News from Washington.
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0: is On Point. I'm Meghna Chakrabarty. Bob Wilson has spent almost his entire life working in oil and gas fields in Washington County, Ohio.
1: I'm 67 years old. I've been in the oil and gas business for 51 years.
0: Bob runs about 170 wells with his wife and son. And after more than five decades, he knows that it's normal for oil and gas wells to sometimes, quote, water out. That means when water leaks through the surrounding rock and interferes with drilling. But about 7 years ago, Bob began noticing something strange.
1: I've seen wells fill up with water before, but normally it's just dead water. You don't get anything. But these wells, they just acted different than anything I've ever seen. I noticed if I pumped them real hard and shut the casing off, they would pressure up and pump off. So that told me that the water was coming from the perforations in the well. But the minute you open it back up and let the pressure off, the water's right back again.
0: Basically, every time Bob pumped out the water, more would return at high pressure.
1: I've got several wells that, you know, flow water to surface. You open any valve you want to, it's like opening a spigot on a sink. There's no gas, no oil, and it's water pushing water.
0: And the water itself was salty, and Bob says it smelled terrible.
1: Catch it in like a plastic jug or something. It'll kind of turn a little bit orange-looking. You can still see through it, but it's not clear like tap water.
0: So Bob started looking for where the water was coming from. Turns out, just up the road from some of his leases, there's an injection.

0: infection well. These are structures that are created to deal with wastewater generated by the oil and gas extraction process known as hydraulic fracturing or fracking. In order to get oil and gas out of the ground, water, sand, and chemicals are pumped underground at high pressure to crack deeply buried rock and release the fossil fuels. Some of that liquid eventually returns to the surface, and it's highly toxic. More than 90% of the time, the best solution is to get rid of the contaminated water by injecting it back into the ground thousands of feet deep. The EPA says more than 2 billion gallons of oil and gas-related wastewater gets pumped into injection wells every day. Ohio is home to more than 200 of these wells. The idea is, once the fluid is way back down there, it's supposed to stay deep underground. But in Bob's case, that wasn't happening.
1: You know, I've having 3 or 4 wells a week go down, so I called the ODNR, and I told them that I believe that the disposal wells were flooding my production wells out. And they didn't want to talk about it. They said, can't happen, it's not possible, click. I mean, they wouldn't even discuss it. So next week, I'd be down 3 or 4 more wells, and I'd call them back, and same story. They absolutely didn't want to talk to me.
0: ODNR is the Ohio Department of Natural Resources, the state agency responsible for regulating oil, gas, and injection wells. And I want to make something very clear right here. Bob's own wells aren't fracking wells. They're conventionally drilled wells, completely different technique, and that one that uses far less wastewater. The fracking was happening elsewhere, and the injection wells from the fracking process are what were contaminating his own wells. So Bob kept calling. He spent tens of thousands of dollars trying to repair his affected wells. Eventually, state inspectors collected some samples of the water. And in 2020, the agency confirmed what Bob had been saying all along.
1: It was like a 43-page letter, and it had the test results and stuff in there. And, you know, they confirmed that it was, even though it couldn't happen, they confirmed that it was disposal water. And just so you know, these disposal companies were injecting water at 4,000 foot down to 6,000 foot. And it migrated up to my wells that are 1,800 to 2,000 foot deep.
0: Today, Bob says 50 of his 170 oil and gas wells are completely flooded with this contaminated fracking water. And because of what's happening, Bob's income is one-third of what it was just 7 years ago because he's lost so much production.
1: We work all month long, and I still don't mind working, but at the end of the month, y'all feel like you're a little bit better off than you was at the start of it. It's not that way anymore. We're going backwards, and it seems like you're just spinning your wheels, you know what I mean? We're not gaining anything.
0: And the consequences extend beyond Bob's business. He is the main natural gas supplier for about 250 rural households in southeast Ohio, and he's not sure he can serve them anymore.
1: Last winter, February, was really really cold, and we just ran out of gas. We didn't have enough, and people call, you know, raising devil, say, you know, we're out of gas, come and do something. Well, you know, when you're out of gas, you're out of gas, and or somebody say, well, turn on some more gas. Well, it's wide open. We don't have any more gas. And I can tell you, I've got landowners that I have wells on that have had free gas to their homes from their property, you know, and wells that I own for 60 years. And because of this problem, they don't have it anymore. And like I said, there's no other alternative gas source in this area, so they either have to convert to propane, if that's possible, or go electric. And, you know, if you go electric, you've got to change, you know, furnaces, hot water tanks, and all that stuff. So I feel bad, you know, for all these people, but I didn't cause this.
0: Well, at least three other conventional oil and gas operators have also reported flooded wells in the past couple of years. And there are broader concerns about why this wastewater can travel as far as it does underground, where it's going, and whether it could eventually threaten drinking water in the area. Now, we reached out to a company that operates some of these injection wells in Washington County, Ohio. Deep Rock Disposal Solutions is one of them. And their attorney, Laura Goines, sent us a lengthy statement, which includes this, that on July 2nd, Deep Rock voluntarily paused operations at one of their wells in Washington County, Ohio. This was following a request from the Ohio Department of Natural Resources. The statement says, quote, operations remain paused in accordance with Deep Rock's voluntary cooperation. This measure was taken solely out of an abundance of caution and out of a desire to fully cooperate with state regulators to best protect the local community and the environment, end quote. We'll hear more from this statement from Deep Rock Disposal Solutions, an injection well company, a little bit later. Now, Marietta, Ohio, is the largest city in Washington County, Ohio. It's home to over 13,000 people, and Marietta is now at the center of a growing national debate over these injection wells. What happens when wastewater created by America's fracking boom simply does not stay where it's supposed to? So let's start with David Jeffrey. He's a geology professor at Marietta College who's been studying what's happening underground in this part of Ohio. He's also a former geologist with BP, and he joins us from Marietta, Ohio. Professor Jeffrey, welcome to On Point.
2: Hi, thanks for having me, Meghna.
0: So let's get a little bit deeper understanding about what's in this fracking wastewater. What makes it so toxic?
2: Well, I'm not an expert on the wastewater itself. I'm more of an expert on the subsurface geology mm-hmm. and the geological analysis that will go on. But there are materials that help the fluids that when they pressure up and they get into the subsurface, they break into the natural country rock. And then they must have materials in them to help them flow better. And then they carry some sand or ceramic spheres with them called proppant that can get into the cracks and when the material comes back out. So there are chemicals in them to help the fluids flow back out of those cracks after the fracturing happens so that they can clean them up. And then what they're getting out is the oil and gas after that.
0: Mm-hmm. Well, I believe you wrote in the Ohio Capital Journal that generally speaking, fracking wastewater has, because of how it's actually injected into the ground and the things that it picks up, heavy metals, toxins, even possibly sometimes radioactive material. I mean, to put a...
2: saline fluids go down into the ground, into the shales, they can pick up things like radium from the bedrock down there. All those shales have a lot of those radioactive materials. So apparently that's where that comes from. And from what I understand, some of the trucks that transport that material from the frack sites, wherever they are in Pennsylvania, actually do register fairly radioactive, even after they've dumped their fluids at the injection sites. So that's also a concern, that there could be radioactivity in some of these fluids as well, radium and other things.
0: Okay, so I understand that fracking wastewater, 90% of the time, the best option to dispose of it are these injection wells. And why is that?
2: Well, absolutely. It's usually a very safe process to do it if the geology is studied correctly. And when, like in the oil industry, when we're studying the subsurface, we do a subsurface analysis in which we try to understand at great lengths the reservoir that we're going to be pumping the material into. We're going to be trying to study the trap system that's going to be holding the material and then make sure that there's some sort of a seal. And that sort of a geological subsurface analysis is one of the things that all major oil companies base their economics for all of their wells on. They need to be sure because it's a very risky endeavor. So anyways, places that would be good areas to inject these types of toxic fluids, in my opinion, would be places like already depleted oil and gas fields, where we have a pretty good understanding of what the reservoir rock is, what the porosity and permeability is. We have good understandings of what the structural orientations of the layers are, and then we have a good understanding of what the seal is of the system there that's going on. Yeah. So we basically call it the petroleum system, and we try to understand that, well, if we're trying to get the fluid out of the ground, that we can be sure that it's down there, and if we're putting fluids into the ground, make sure that it can stay there and be able to demonstrate that.
0: Right. To put it more simply, and correct me if I'm wrong, Professor Jeffrey, but the idea with these injection wells is that you find sites where you can inject fracking wastewater, as we heard from Bob, 4,000 to 6,000 feet, so more than a mile underground, and by virtue not just of the depth, but the kind of rock, just of the depth, but the kind of

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1: You're back with On Point. I'm Meghna Chakrabarty, and today we're taking a very close look at the town of Marietta, Ohio. It's a town of 13,000 people in Washington County, Ohio. And Marietta right now is dealing with the wastewater, or the byproduct of fracking, which is this wastewater that's genuine. Most of the time, it's injected deep underground to get rid of it. 4,000 to 6,000 feet, this fracking water. But the problem is, in Marietta, Ohio, in the surrounding county, some of that water from these so-called injection wells is getting to places where it shouldn't be. And there are now concerns about the drinking water supply, even in Marietta. David Jeffrey joins us. He's a professor at Marietta College. And Professor Jeffrey, just before the break, you were saying that most of the circumstances around the injection wells in Washington County would seem to be ideal, except you wrote in the Ohio Capital Journal something very interesting. You said that tests indicate that something is fracking the wastewater. Like, what exactly does that mean?
2: Well, what I might have said, you can never say whatever that ends up in the journal, but let me see. When you pump things down at high pressures, you might actually unintentionally frack the subsurface. So initially that was one of my thoughts, that perhaps the stuff was escaping because we were actually inducing fractures into that area. But now I've sort of changed my opinion a little bit, and I think the main avenue are basically natural fractures. Okay. There might be some fracture stimulation unintentionally going on down there by the injection wells, but I think that it's these natural open fractures. And down in the subsurface, oil and gas drillers are usually familiar with the fact that when you drill a well, there's something called borehole breakout that shows that the natural stress regime in the area is actually pushing slightly, and that stress actually causes part of the well bore to fall and slough off into the hole. And that gives us an indication of what the direction of the primary stress is. And what that stress does, it pushes very gently on fractures, and fractures that are parallel to that stress will be pushed shut, but fractures that are perpendicular can be held open.
1: Right.
2: And so that's what I think is probably going on right now. But if you let me jump back a little bit, I think the main piece of data that sort of put me over to supporting Bob and his folks is basically those pressures of those wells. I'm looking at a graph here that has well pressures from tubing and casing pressures that in the 2023 were down at 20 or 50 PSI. And over the last 2 years, up until the end of this data in April or so, those have risen to 340 PSI. Mm. So the 20 to 50 is sort of the normal depleted well pressure for some of these Berea wells. And they've been producing 80 years, which is kind of incredible for a little 8-foot thick layer of sandstone. And in this case, I

0: But this is indicating to us that there's a really big connectivity between the Berea and this injection issue is showing us that we have maybe a resource here that is not just the Berea sandstone, but it's connected through the Ohio and Chagrin Shale all the way down into some of these deeper formations.
1: Well, let me just jump in here, Professor, if I could, because just to sort of disentangle a little bit of this for the non-geologists listening.
0: Yeah, absolutely.
1: So, to be fair to the Ohio Capital Journal, they did include a graph from you that shows the potential path from, a 4,000-foot injection well, and then how the wastewater could travel up, as you said, these natural fractures in the rock. Okay, so I can actually see these arrows of transport from several thousand feet down. But then wastewater can follow these natural fractures back up to the surface. And to your point, there's this Berea layer where also the wastewater can sort of travel sort of horizontally along the surface. So, or like just under the surface. So I get that there we have not just the composition of the layers of rock, but also these rising pressures that are pushing this wastewater closer to the surface than was ever intended. Now, let me ask you one more question here about the geology, and then we're going to get to the deeper issue of like what to do about it. But I keep mentioning this concern over drinking water. I mean, it is one thing. It's bad enough for Bob for his wells to go offline because of this injection well water getting into his wells. But you've also mentioned that there could potentially be concerns over drinking water sources in Marietta. Why?
0: Well, because if you look at the diagram that I made that shows the fracture systems, we already know that the fluids are coming up through the vast Ohio Shale. It's a super thick. Initially, I would have thought, I was a doubter too. I thought, well, that stuff probably isn't going to be coming up through the Ohio Shale unless. And so that's what coming up 3,000 or more feet up to that through open fractures. And the fluids in the subsurface move from high pressure to low pressure. So the Berea was the initial probably magnet that was pulling that stuff towards it, because it is such low pressure. And then those fluids, as they get into the Berea, will migrate towards the wellbores because those are pulling even harder. But if there are fractures going all the way up through that Ohio Shale, I think it's incredibly likely. I don't think anybody can say, oh, it's just going to stop there then. I think it's likely, especially if they're seeing pressures within these wells at 350 to 370 PSI, that it's coming up to the surface. And we have a number of unverified examples of fluids strangely popping up at the surface into a place called Lake Vito. I've even seen some frothy fluids coming out of an outcrop that's not too far from one of the injection wells. And there may be some new data that's coming up. Uh-huh. I don't know if Susan has something to say about that as well. But our aquifers, as the fluids in the Berea sandstone move farther and farther afield, they've gone as far as 5 miles from the injection well. They get closer and closer to the local aquifers, which are basically the gravelly sands that are underneath the Muskingum and the Ohio rivers.
1: Okay, so, and you have to forgive me for basically putting this in layperson's terms, the same forces and natural fractures that are pushing the injection well wastewater into places like Bob's own oil and gas wells could push them along natural fractures towards aquifers that are used for drinking water in Marietta. That's kind of the simple way to put it, yeah?
0: Yeah.
1: Okay.
0: And the aquifers pull pretty hard, too, on lowering pressure. So they're another low-pressure sink in the area.
1: Okay. So you mentioned Susan, and I'd like to introduce her into the conversation now. Susan Vessels, she's president of the Marietta City Council and a lifelong Republican as well. And she joins us also from Marietta, Ohio. Susan Vessels, welcome to On Point.
2: Hi, Magna. Thanks for having me.
1: Okay, so first of all, tell us, not only as an elected official, but as a resident of Marietta, when did you first become aware that there may be an issue with the wastewater from these injection wells, an issue with what's happening in Marietta?
2: Well, I've lived in Marietta since 2003 and served on city council since 2020. I was not aware of any dangers associated with oil field waste disposal until the late spring and summer of 2025. Through the efforts of Buckeye Environmental Network, you know, communicating with local officials, there was a first meeting with Warren Water officials. I believe it was in May of 2025. Mm-hmm. And I actually had a counselor, Erin O'Neill, attend that meeting. And she said, Susan, she reported back to me, Susan, there's incredible interest in this. There were a few hundred people, I guess, at the Warren High School at that meeting. I you know, just filed that away in my mind, but didn't really begin thinking about this until Bev Reed of Buckeye Environmental and Dee Arnold, who later was a founding member of Washington County for Safe Drinking Water, came to a water committee meeting in early July. And they said, you should know that just outside your city limits, there are currently four injection wells that are permitted to inject 5,000 barrels a day each. So you currently have permitted 20,000 42-gallon barrels of oil-filled waste a day just outside of your city limits. And then they informed us after that there were at that time in early July of 2025 two pending permits for additional wastewater injection wells just outside the city limits.
1: Have you seen any, have tests revealed thus far any indication that some of this wastewater is getting into the drinking water aquifers for Marietta?
2: Currently, we do not have any information showing that it is in our aquifers. There was a once every 10 years, there's a requirement that a nuclear test is done on the aquifers, and our aquifer did pass that last June of 2025. But the concern is that this waste is making it in this county and surrounding, and in Noble County as well, just north of us, this waste is making it from the injection zone to the surface. And if it's making it, you know, it's made it to the surface in nearby Vito Lake, which is about 9 miles west of Marietta. So I are studying this, sort of think of it as akin to a game of Russian roulette for this community with our geology. If it can make it up in certain areas, it was just a matter of time with the volumes and the amount of waste that's being injected that our aquifers are placed at unnecessary risk.
1: Okay. So I understand that the city of Marietta, in order to try to not have to play this game of Russian roulette anymore, has tried some legislative action, including passing a moratorium on injection wells. Can you tell me more about that, Susan?
2: Yes. Well, after we initially learned about this, in early July, I thought we're going to do a committee of the whole. That's a meeting where every member of council is required to attend. And the purpose of that was to educate the council on injection wells, because last summer we really didn't know anything, we didn't understand anything. And so at that meeting, we invited petroleum engineers, representatives from the injection well companies, politicians, licensed geologists, PhD geologists, and we had a three-hour meeting, and we learned a lot. And the reason why that was extremely important was because I had mentioned earlier that there were two pending permits. One was for a Class 1. A third permit application was filed just prior to that meeting in the end of July. Mm-hmm. And the council motioned that we respond within the 15-day time limit. with a comment and objection letter to the Ohio Department of Natural Resources. And so I think that is probably because of the short timeline, the first time that a city has ever responded with to one of these wells. So once we learned about the risk that we were being placed under, there was a counselor, Mike Scales, thought we should do a moratorium resolution because ultimately the council doesn't have any power to stop this or to protect the city other than to request that the state legislature and the governor ask for new rules.
1: So, Susan, can I just jump in on that point?
2: Yes,
1: because
2: please.
1: I think it's really important. So even if a moratorium was passed, which I think it was in Marietta,
2: it was
1: enforcing it is a totally different issue. And so actually on that point, we spoke with Jessica Archer, who is president of the advocacy group Washington County for Safe Drinking Water. And she says, and as I'm sure you're familiar with, Susan, that now Marietta is trying to get a lot more support from the state level.
3: At the local level, we don't have the authority to enforce this moratorium. It has to be enforced by the governor and by the legislature. And we have not been getting any traction up there. So one of the things that our group did was we got 9 of the local water authorities together, and they each passed their own moratorium. So now we've got the city moratorium, the 9 local water authorities. Those were all delivered to Columbus as well.
1: So, Susan, let me follow up on that. If all of these moratorium have been transmitted to the state level, have you received any support from the Ohio State Legislature or the governor's office?
2: Well, the first moratorium resolution was a city's resolution. Mm-hmm. That was passed last October 2nd. Mayor Schlicker and I delivered that physically to the governor's office last October 24th. And we also delivered cover letters with QR codes linking to that particular resolution for each of the 99 state representatives and the 33 state senators, and physically also delivered it to the Ohio Department of Natural Resources. And had a meeting with Chief Vendel on that same day. But in the months that followed, the governor's office did not so much as acknowledge receipt, even with a letter saying thank you for dropping this off. There was little or essentially in the following months, no movement from the state legislature or the state senate.
1: Yeah.
2: And so that's really what motivated working toward getting the other entities in the county with authority over water to produce their own moratorium resolutions. Because if the city's doesn't hold any weight in Columbus, maybe the city plus another 8 entities with authority.
1: Yeah. I'm sorry to interrupt, Susan, but let me get Professor Jeffrey back in here because Professor Jeffrey, I was very taken with how Susan described Marietta does not want to keep having to play Russian roulette, right, with the addition of more injection wells when there's already a known problem with transport, subsurface transport of this wastewater. I'm wondering, Professor, that even if both city and county or possibly even state-level moratoria were put in place and enforced, that wouldn't necessarily stop the problem that's already happening with this wastewater moving.
0: That's right.
1: Yeah, go ahead.
0: Yeah, it's already there, and it's under fairly high pressure, and it's moving away. In fact, when they did stop the injection just a few weeks ago, one of the landowners, Bob Wilson, actually told me that as soon as they stopped the injection, you could see the pressure suddenly start to drop off again, so giving us a indication that there is a direct connection between those injection wells and the and his producing Berea wells.
1: Okay, so you're saying stopping injection in the wells, injection wells that already exist.
0: Yes.
1: Okay, hang on for just a second because we got to just take another quick break here. We are talking about Marietta, Ohio. It sits in Washington County, Ohio, and how the city is trying to deal with the outcomes of the injection wells that surround Marietta, Ohio. These are wells that are used to inject fracking wastewater deep underground. The problem is that wastewater is moving to where it's not supposed to be. So we'll be back. This is On Point.

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1: You're back with On Point. I'm Meghna Chakrabarty, and Susan Vessels joins us today. She's president of the Marietta City Council in Marietta, Ohio. And David Jeffrey is with us as well. He's a professor of geology at Marietta College. And we're talking about these injection wells. These are wells that go 4,000 to 6,000 feet down into the ground that are used to dispose of fracking wastewater and the impact that's actually having on Marietta, Ohio right now. And I just want to read a little bit more of a statement that we received from one of these injection well companies. It's Deep Rock Disposal Solutions, and we received a statement from Laura Goines, an attorney with the company. And Professor Jeffrey, once I read the statement, I'm going to ask you to respond to it, because Goines says that their preliminary findings, they say they retained a third-party set of experts to investigate what they call the allegations of this brine migration. And the Deep Rock Disposal Solutions statement says, quote, "The preliminary findings by independent hydrogeologic and engineering analyses indicate that brine from Deep Rock's wells, injection wells, have not migrated outside their intended injection formation. Furthermore, data provided by ODNR suggests that brine presence in nearby wells is more likely attributable to the issues with well construction and mechanical integrity in those wells." How do you respond to that, Professor Jeffries?
2: Well, as I was saying before the initial shutdown of those wells, we could see the immediate response in the producing Berea wells, so those gas wells that have been sort of flooded out, those pressures started to go down. And, of course, that stuff is spreading. The pressures going down isn't necessarily a good thing. It means that that fluid is spreading outward. And if you map out the direction of the wells that it's impacting, they go sort of in a northeast, east-southwest direction, which is consistent with the major fracture orientation that would be the open fractures in this region. In fact, if you look at maps of where they're drilling horizontal wells to the northeast of here, they're perpendicular to that. So the geology of the area, those oil companies are trying to take advantage of that. Now, the I think sort of back up on this, I think the root of all of this problem, I haven't seen any of the data from the third party investigators or anything, but when you look at the permits for these initial wells, I haven't seen much in the way of any subsurface analysis associated with those. We've been trying to get the ODNR to show us if there was some sort of subsurface evaluation that got into the nitty-gritty of what the geology was, showing a structure, isopach. Well, that means thickness and sort of the shape of the terrain down there. What is the porosity range? What are the environments of deposition? How compartmentalized it is?
1: I'm so sorry, but I want to be
2: going
1: sure.
2: On.
1: No. I just want to be sure I'm hearing you correctly. That for these new wells that have been recently permitted, even though there's already existing concern over what's happening with the injection wells that are already in the ground, you're saying that you haven't seen evidence that there's been adequate subsurface exploration for where the new wells are proposed to go?
2: Yeah, some of the standard things that go on in the oil and gas industry, in which you would be trying to take, like, to your boss and saying, well, I think there's a prospect here, and these are the facts of the area. You would then, so like those maps I was talking about, you show those, you take them with a reservoir engineer, and you do an evaluation to show sort of how big of an area is it. If you are injecting, how far would that spread out, in what direction?
1: Yeah.
2: And then none of that's apparent on the
1: but this
2: permits
1: should,
2: it, that I've seen.
1: I would believe, and correct me if I'm wrong, but this should be a requirement from, I guess, is it ODNR that's providing the permits?
2: That's the whole business, I think. And the most of the geology that I've seen is very sort of, you know, they're looking at some of the aquifers at the surface, but the subsurface analysis is not there. And when geologists are trying to drill wells, we also go through something called a risk analysis. Mm-hmm. There's a lot of risk that's associated with this, and we actually apply numbers to the likelihoods of what the ranges could be of the reservoir actually being there, what's the porosity, what's the permeability, and we put real numbers on those, and we actually use those numbers for reservoir trap and seal to whether they're there or not and what their effectiveness is.
1: You know,
2: we incorporate that into our economics and into whether there are possible proof, into the entire oil company's economics basically uses those numbers.
1: Yeah, no, these risk assessments are absolutely critical, right? Because as mm-hmm. you said, they not only factor into the engineering of any kind of oil and gas exploration, but the risk is also, that can be quantified in terms of money later on. So I totally hear you on that. I'm just a little, it gives me pause to hear that even though there's already existing concerns that maybe there's a lack of regulatory requirement for new injection well exploration. I should say we reached out to state level officials, didn't hear back from any of them, but Susan Vessels, I want to just get your quick response to what Professor Jeffrey just said.
3: To what he said about, well,
1: or just what you think, you, what think of this situation as a city councilor. Okay. Yeah.
3: Well, you know, what Deep Rock said that, you know, they don't have any evidence of you know, their wells migrating in this vicinity. You know, one of the items that I had in the city's comment and objection letter focused on the American Growers well, which belongs to Deep Rock. Mm-hmm. Last summer, Alliance Technical Group did testing of two Berea wells in the vicinity of that Deep Rock American Growers injection well. And the Berea well that was approximately 900 feet away came up positive for frac fluid stabilization chemicals, PFHXA and PFHPA. That frac fluid stabilization chemical was not found in a Berea well that Alliance Technical Group tested that was 1.9 miles away. The interesting thing is that although we have frac fluid stabilization chemicals in that that Chris Marr Berea well, those frac fluid stabilization chemicals are also found across the Ohio River. Those same chemicals are found in the drinking water in Williamstown, West Virginia. So what is there, why is there frac fluid stabilization chemicals in the drinking water in West Virginia? ODNR has said in the response to the city's comment letter that it must have come through the air. Well, if it comes through the air, then why is it not in the Berea well that's 2 miles away from the injection? But it is in the Berea well that's 900 feet away and the aquifer that is 5,000 feet away.
1: Interesting. So, really interesting. You know, I want to actually just make something clear for all listeners, because the oil and gas industry is obviously hugely important, you know, in Ohio and surrounding states. And I don't want folks to come away with the wrong impression about both of your views on the oil and gas industry as a whole. I mean, Susan Vessels, do you support fracking or oil and gas extraction in Ohio, right?
3: Well, I, you know, I like electricity. I like to be able to heat my home, as do other people.
1: Yeah.
3: But it needs to be done in a safe way so that we do not put our drinking water at risk. And so that's why the moratorium resolution is asking that to stop injecting so close to our aquifers.
1: Mm-hmm.
3: And so if it can be done safely, wonderful. But it, under the current rules, it's not being done safely. The current rules allow these placement of these injection wells outside of any city with a as long as the population is, you know, cannot be inside of a city with a population in excess of 5,000. That's really the only rule. There's no consideration for the number of injection wells and how closely they are placed. The rules are just insufficient to protect cities.
1: Yeah.
3: So that's why we have to rely on the state legislature and the governor.
1: Okay.
3: To change.
1: Professor Jeffrey, I'll get to that same question with you just a little bit, but before we run out of time, you know, in order to do our due diligence here, we reached out to the Ohio Oil and Gas Association. Association group. It's an industry group. And there we spoke with Mike Chadsey.
4: At the end of the day, if we got away from injection, that would slow down and arguably stop, the Appalachian Basin of producing crude oil and natural gas, which matters because if you put Ohio, Pennsylvania, and West Virginia, and I'm not suggesting this, but if we became our own country, we would be the third largest natural gas producer in the world.
1: And by the way, that industry has also been booming because natural gas production in Appalachia has more than quadrupled since 2012. So obviously there's an equivalent growing need to get rid of that fracking wastewater. And Chad Z says there aren't many solutions other than injecting it locally.
4: What would be the other solutions? So one of them would be, more trucking it out west, down south. And so that's more time on the road, more truck traffic, more transportation costs, fuel consumption, things of that nature.
1: Chadsey also told us that he has heard that Ohio has been characterized as a dumping ground for fracking wastewater. He and his group disagree. The Ohio Department of Natural Resources says roughly a third of the wastewater injected in the state comes from Pennsylvania and West Virginia, a third, meaning two-thirds, come from in-state fracking.
4: I've also heard that injection wells are not regulated. They are very stringently, and they should be. We often hear that DNR is not paying attention or engaged. They do inspections. They do water testing regularly.
1: Okay, so that obviously brings us back to the deep concerns of Marietta, Ohio residents. Chadsey and his group says the response from state regulators, in their view, has been adequate. And if there's more evidence that Marietta's drinking water is being threatened, he says there are several ways to respond.
4: There's something called monitoring wells that can be drilled. If let's say there's a 10-year flow pan between an injection well and an aquifer. And so the idea is you can put in a monitoring well to see if there's been any impacts. And then you can also do what's called an interceptor well, where you can pump that water out. You can also stop injecting. You can remove water and put it someplace else. And so there are multiple remedies, should there be a need for that down the road. But right now, we're all just waiting to see what, if anything, the DNR says on this issue and what that path forward is.
1: Okay, so that's Mike Chadsey, Director of External Affairs for the Ohio Oil and Gas Association. Professor Jeffrey, Mike also said that his association's message to people in Marietta or Washington County, Ohio, is that, he says, injection wells are safe. There's no impact to drinking water. They're confident about that. I mean, your response.
2: Well, I think in this case in particular, I support injection wells. I think he's correct in most of what he said. But I think the evidence here that we have with those rising pressures and that those fluids at the surface, it's not staying in the formation that is the Bass Island Dolomite 4,500 feet underground. And when it's not staying there, it is actually coming up to these shallower formation, then that's a problem. Your injection project is a failure there.
1: Can I just ask a quick question? Actually an engineering question. Very, very quickly, and a quick response would be appreciated. When the existing injection wells were first drilled and created, was there any evidence that or adequate exploration that showed that the natural fractures could actually transport the water far beyond their intended location? Did we know?
2: I don't think we knew it as well then. I think we discovered it through this process. So, I mean, it actually opens up quite an interesting conversation about how this oil and gas system works here. And in fact, it might actually indicate there's a huge, giant gas accumulation that's a basin-centered gas accumulation that we are also injecting fluids into the middle of and potentially hurting the porosity and permeability systems.
1: Yeah, I just wanted to ask because I suppose a lot of people were wondering, well, did they know it during their first explorations? And if so, why did the injection wells go in? But if we didn't, that's one thing. But now we have evidence that this brine is being transported. And so, Susan, I wanted to go back to you in terms of, just clearly, what do you want to have happen now? You've talked about the concern and the moratorium you'd like to be enforced over new wells. But as Professor Jeffrey said, there seems to be evidence already that the existing injection wells, when the one that you had mentioned, they stopped pumping wastewater into it, that also helped too. I mean, do you want something done with the existing wells, Susan?
3: Yes, moratorium resolutions, all nine of them, asked to stop all current injection of waste within 6 miles of our aquifers. I think that that's an extremely easy ask. Perhaps it should be farther. The 6 miles was chosen because of the Redbird study showing that waste was migrating horizontally 5.43 miles and to the surface in the western part of the county. So, our aquifers, there are three aquifers plus Williamstown, West Virginia, are all located between 1.3 and 1.8 miles from these four existing injection wells. I think ultimately this is not safe, and that in order for the oil and gas industry to continue to behave responsibly as to communities, they need a new rule that simply states, do not inject close to public drinking water aquifers. Mm-hmm. So I think that we've asked that all injection halt.
1: Yeah. Professor Jeffrey, this makes me wonder, though, for new injection wells in the region, are there places where they could be drilled that are far enough away from, as Susan says, public drinking water supplies?
2: I would have to sort of map that out, okay. But our aquifers extend up and down the Muskingum River that sort of cuts the county right in half, and then along the Ohio River. And with this natural fracture pattern, I don't know how pervasive it goes, but certainly here within most of Washington County, I do have some other studies that sort of verify that on top of just this injection escape. But going beyond Washington County, I can't say much about what their conditions are there. There might be places that are adequate there, but it would take a lot more study, and they need to go through that risk analysis and then the reservoir engineering analysis.
1: Right.
2: And then a detailed subsurface analysis.
1: As you said,
2: to be able to determine that.
1: Yeah, adequate exploration, thorough exploration, mm-hmm. which sounds like it hasn't been happening for the new permits. Well, David,
2: I don't know. We're asking them to send ODNR to send us that information, so hopefully it exists, and then we can help start to solve these problems. With no information, it's hard.
1: Well, David Jeffrey, professor of geology at Marietta College, thank you so much for joining us. And Susan Vessels, president of the Marietta City Council, thank you as well. This is On Point.
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1: 3/4 of Americans believe in some form of paranormal activity.
6: If a person experiences something that they don't understand, sometimes the easiest answer is that there's a paranormal or supernatural explanation.
1: I'm Meghna Chakrabarty, the science of the supernatural, how our brains trick us into seeing things that just aren't there. That's on the next On Point.
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2: Hello, I'm Neil Kirksall.
3: And I'm Chris Howden. Coming up on As It Happens...
2: On the Rights Path, I'll speak with Letty Cotton Pogrebin, who worked with the late Gloria Steinem at Ms., the first-of-its-kind feminist magazine they co-founded. She remembers the tiny, cluttered office they first started in, what it was like to get letters from women across the country who felt they were finally being seen for the first time.
3: And making a splash by trying not to make a splash, we'll talk to a Canadian scientist who's being honored with a 2026 Ig Nobel Prize in Physics for attempting to design a splash-free urinal.
2: Those stories and more coming up for you on the Thursday edition of As It Happens.

0: This is National Native News. I'm Jill Freitas. The Trump administration has just greenlighted a plan that could let a Navajo nation dig up more than half a billion tons of coal by extending the life of a New Mexico mine over the next century until the year 2136. KJZZ's Gabriel Piatturacio has details.
1: The Interior Department says denying this permit would be at odds with Trump's Unleashing American Energy agenda. It could also destabilize the Navajo Nation economy. The tribally owned Navajo Transitional Energy Company fuels the aging Four Corners Power Plant. That lease is set to expire in 2041, but the feds note the next coal buyer is unknown. The feds argue those financial factors outweigh a slew of environmental and other harms posed by the expansion, including the relocation of nearby families. For National Native News, I'm Gabriel Pietrazio.
0: While the bench fire in Oregon has been largely contained, its effects are still being felt. A ranching couple on the Warm Springs Reservation in Oregon are needing help caring for their cattle and wild horses after the fire destroyed their grazing land. Brian Bull of Underscore Native News and KLCC reports.
2: Jason Smith and Cremena Doust say they were preparing to do a live auction and photo shoot with their horses on July 25th. But they canceled once they realized the bench fire was burning fast through their area.
3: It ran like 14 miles in one day, you know. It made it from our westerly range where we run our cattle and horses clear to our front door.
4: It was intense. It was orange. It was like pretty high up in the sky.
3: There was a bunch of fires just south of the reservation there, and they looked like they were coming our way big time, you know.
2: The flames almost came up to their doorstep, but a highway created a natural break that spared their home. But they say at least 80% of their grazing district was consumed by fire, leaving between 400 to 500 wild horses and their cattle without food. So Smith and Doust are trying to raise funds to help buy emergency feed for their animals and also adopt out horses to good homes.
4: So if we can take care of that, you know, like through community support and grants, that would be a game changer.
3: The biggest thing is feed right now, though.
4: Right now, immediately feed, absolutely.
2: Mares, yearlings, and studs are all displayed. Doust says she's also trying to set up a nonprofit. For National Native News, I'm Brian Bull.
0: Two North Dakota tribes are renewing their legal fight over a state legislative map they say weakens the voting power of Native people. The Turtle Mountain Band of Chippewa Indians, Spirit Lake Tribe, and individual Native voters moved Friday to file an amended complaint challenging North Dakota's 2021 legislative districts. The tribes originally won their case in 2023 when a federal judge ruled the map violated the Voting Rights Act by denying Native voters an equal opportunity to elect candidates of their choice. But in May, the U.S. Supreme Court vacated an appeals court ruling in the case and sent it back for further consideration following another voting rights decision. The tribes now argue the map also violates the U.S. Constitution because it was drawn with discriminatory intent and improperly divided Native voters. Spirit Lake Chairman Lana Jackson Street says the tribes have fought the map for 5 years and are prepared to prove their case again. I'm Jill Freitas.

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3: Hello, I'm Neil Kirksall.
4: Good evening, I'm Chris Howden. This is As It Happens. Tonight,
3: Wonder Woman Gloria Steinem is being remembered for her wisdom, wit, and optimism in the pursuit of equality. The co-founder of Ms. Magazine tells me it was an honor to see that feminist force up close.
4: Making second wave waves, Canadian writer and feminist Michelle Landsberg recalls meeting Gloria Steinem for the first time at a Toronto Planned Parenthood event and how she always made time for anyone working to further the cause.
3: For Anglos, a certain je ne sais quoi, for the first time ever, Elections Quebec will only mail out voter information in French, a move that is already causing a contretemps.
4: Barely changing their tunes, if at all, the body that collects royalty fees for Canadian musicians sues AI music generator Suno, alleging it is spitting out replicas of bangers like Skater Boy and then saying See You Later Boy without paying.
3: Divided into two camps, a Halifax woman living in an encampment was hopeful a recent court decision would qualify her for a higher income assistance rate. Then the government changed the rules.
4: And saying it about not spraying it. A PhD student tells us how he figured out the exact angle and rate someone's stream must hit a urinal to minimize the splash zone. As it happens, the Thursday edition, Radio presents a true whiz kid.

0: charismatic, kind, devoted, passionate. Just a few of the words people are using to describe Gloria Steinem, a woman who once said, "Empathy is the most radical of human emotions." The journalist, author, and feminist activist was one of the most recognizable and powerful voices of the feminist movement. She dedicated her life to fighting for women's equality, speaking about gender-based violence, and the push for reproductive rights. She was also a co-founder of Ms., the first mainstream American magazine created, owned, and run entirely by women. Among its early writers were the likes of Alice Walker and Toni Morrison. Gloria Steinem died yesterday. She was 92 years old. In 1987, she talked to NPR's Fresh Air about the struggles she faced trying to write about women's issues.
1: Even before I began to think about anything that might be called feminism or to question the structures that women encountered, I and lots of women could not write about political subjects for the existing magazines. We were thought to be the experts on food, makeup, babies, and celebrities, but that was pretty much it.
0: The late Gloria Steinem speaking to NPR in 1987. Letty Cotton Pogrebin is the co-founding editor of Ms. Magazine. We reached her in Stockbridge, Massachusetts.
2: Letty, when you hear her voice on a day like today, what do you hear in it?
3: I hear in it a member of my generation who looked at the world and saw what was wrong with it in so many respects, and she was able to transfer her views about justice to the status of women. And she had been in so many of the life situations that she empathized with so actively, and that is, she lived in poverty. She'd had rats in her house. She had a mother who was mentally ill. And she lived through the sexism of a world in which she became a reporter who infiltrated the Playboy Club and pretended to be a bunny and saw how dehumanizing women's work could be. So I feel as if she represented my generation and had the gifts to translate what she saw into movement terms. That is, let's get up and change it.
2: How did it go from, I'm wondering, the conversations that you had from that very limiting list that she enumerated in that clip? How did it go from that to Ms. Magazine coming to be?
3: Well, there were five or six of us who founded it, who were founding editors, and we all came from different walks of life. And when, one of us talked about the health system and the way doctors treated women, it triggered for somebody else the way a professor treated her. And for somebody else, it triggered her first time menstruating and how she was terrified that it would be seen and how she felt was made to feel dirty about it. And so it was all about reframing. It was all about saying, we see each other's lives clearly now, and we're going to find in solidarity a way to change the world.
2: What were those early days like? What was the office like?
3: The office was a mess. We were in two crowded rooms. It was a donated office. My desk was a dishwasher crate that I cut out a place for my legs to go in, like a desk would have, and stuck my Royal typewriter on top of it. I didn't even have an electric typewriter. I mean, they'd been invented, but we couldn't afford one. And we just carved out space. We were really translating what we suddenly felt liberated to express. I mean, when we looked at our first round of reader mail, 20% of the letters were about being survivors of incest. Imagine the secrets that women had to carry. So many women suddenly had the same stories. And once you open up your inner life to another woman, there's nothing like it to strengthen you, embolden you, and to kind of give you a path to join up and change your life and everyone else's.
2: Even with all of that support and how beloved for so many the magazine became, there was also criticism from other feminists. As you well know, the magazine and Gloria Steinem were criticized as being too radical or not radical enough. How did she deal with that kind of criticism?
3: After a while, we realized that if we were getting it from both sides, we were probably finding a very sensible middle. I mean, if homemakers said, well, that you're not getting our perspective, and evangelicals said, what about religious women? Then, well, we're going to do more articles on both. These groups came to sit in our editorial meetings and to tell us, here's what we want to see in this magazine, and say, I want to write a piece for you. I mean, who did that? We did. And we were just saying, tell your truth. Tell your truth and we'll publish it.
2: You mentioned her upbringing. What she came from that informed what she would go on Exactly. To do. She's also spoken, of course, about, you know, 1969, going to that event, women discussing illegal abortions. Mm-hmm. What did she tell you about how that moment, hearing that, changed her outlook?
3: Well, I didn't know her until 1971. I met her in 1971 at the founding conference of the National Women's Political Caucus, a group of women of great political sophistication who got together to influence the two major American political parties to include women's issues on their platforms. I mean, it's deja vu all over again right now because everything, you know, that's been rolled back. I mean, the incredible revisioning of history, the erasure of women. We're sort of back where we started, but we're coming into it with new skills, training, epiphanies, educations, and strength. In my time, even after Roe v. Wade was passed and abortion was legal, women still felt stigmatized. They couldn't bond together. They didn't want to out themselves because they carried over this legacy of shame. And I think what we see now is abortion is being seen as not just a woman's right to choose, but also as healthcare and also as a measure of women's respect for motherhood. We are not going to be hounded into motherhood. We've got to choose it so that we are good mothers and not involuntary mothers. I had the experience when I was in college at my 25th reunion, a bunch of us who all presented ourselves as virgins when we were in school in the 1950s, all admitted that we'd had sex and most of us had had abortions. We were keeping the secret from each other. How can you find solidarity in secrecy? You can't. So I think the trad wives of today, they're going to go through a phase. And they're going to discover. I don't want to, wax my floors all day and look for a shiny floor as a kind of orgasm. You know, oh boy, I did it. I made a really clean counter. I made dinner. All that's wonderful. I've done it myself, raised 3 children, 6 grandchildren in my life. But I have a feminist view of it, which is everything in its time, everything by choice, nothing by coercion.
2: This is a difficult day for a lot of people around the world. It's difficult news to be prepared for anyone in your life who you care about. But were you prepared to get this news?
3: I really wasn't. My daughter, who wakes up and gets the news very early, called me at 6:44. I looked at the clock and I said, my daughter is calling me, someone died. And I just was terrified because I thought it was a family member. And in a funny way, it was a family member. I went away for the summer, and I wanted to see her before I left. I brought her, chocolate croissants, I think. She loved chocolate. She loved sweets. I was a child raised to 3:00. You came home, your mother had a glass of milk and a brownie, or a glass of milk and a chocolate chip cookie. And I have lived my whole life, I'm 87, giving myself a chocolate croissant or a brownie or a cookie at 3:00.
2: I mean, I can relate. Maybe the time shifts, but and it's not milk, but I can relate. I think a lot of people can.
3: The need stays the same. And I used to keep Milky Ways in my drawer, Milky Ways and Mounds bars in my bottom drawer of my desk. And I was like maybe 10 feet from her desk. Mm-hmm. And I would go home because I had 3 children at some reasonable hour, and she would, stay into the night, and the next day there would be a little milk in my drawer. Chocolate thief, admitting, confessing, I owe you a bag of this or a bag of that or a box of that or, a one bar, whatever was in there. What you saw, what the world saw, is what she was close up. Kind, gentle, and exquisitely real, authentic.
2: Oh, Letty, thank you so much for being so generous with your time and your memories. I'm very sorry for your loss.
3: Thank you. Bye-bye.
0: Letty Cotton Pogrebin is a founding co-editor of Ms. Magazine. She's in Stockbridge, Massachusetts. Over her decades of activism, Gloria Steinem became fond of Canada, praising it for its more liberal stances on abortion and public health care. On one visit to Toronto, she met Canadian journalist and feminist activist Michelle Landsberg, and the two became friends. We reached Ms. Landsberg in Summerside, Prince Edward Island.
2: Michelle, when you think of your friend, Gloria Steinem, I mean, I can only imagine so many memories are flooding to your mind right now, but is there a moment or a memory that is really standing out for you in these moments?
4: What comes to mind is the very first time I met Gloria. It sort of encapsulated all that was wonderful about her personally. She was coming to Toronto to speak on reproductive freedom at a Planned Parenthood event.

0: readiness to share and to be generous.
1: And that's so interesting to hear because, I think many people would think anyone, even if their cause is one they agree with, that has this much attention and is such a celebrity in their own right, that they would act like it or travel with an entourage at all times. But she was accessible always?
0: She always was to me and to every other feminist I know, and so little pomposity or grandeur. She was beautiful. She was witty. She was brilliant. She was an exceptionally authentic person.
1: What did that look like when you were just hanging out and not, you know, talking about work?
0: What I remember is her warm chuckle and the wry approach she had to the world. She didn't give in to doom and gloom, even though there was often great cause for gloom in our feminist struggle. But she didn't go down that path. She was optimistic and resolute. And I remember always being cheered by Gloria.
1: I was reading that she was hoping to live to the age of 100. There's so much more work to do, she had said, and certainly people are commenting today that they believe she would feel uncomfortable, upset, to put it mildly, that rights that she fought for and that existed have now been rolled back. How do you think she was dealing with the realities
0: today?
1: You know,
0: like all of us, she would have been depressed by the horror of the political leadership in the world on every side. I think she would have been depressed and angry, as we all are, rightly, but it wouldn't stop her from thinking of the way forward. And, you know, the feminist movement has existed for many centuries in one form or another. And we always fight and gain and get advances that are thrilling and important to every woman alive. And then the regression begins. We saw that in the 1990s when feminism was made by the mainstream media into an ugly word. And the world became so corporate and it had no room for the equality agenda. So we got through that. And then it slowly began to come back. These cycles are recurrent, and I think Gloria understood that.
1: Is it true that she considered herself sort of there's a quote out there that she thought of herself as a secret Canadian?
0: I think that's very true. And I'm positive that if she were a Canadian, she would be a New Democrat. She was very progressive in all her opinions. And I think she really honored our party for its staunch stand on women's rights and reproductive rights.
1: There's a reporting around that. I think it's in the Globe and Mail that she came to Canada because she was worried about public speaking and she wanted to practice somewhere where she wasn't as well known. Did she tell you that?
0: That might have been a little witticism of hers. Mm-hmm. And yes, I think that she wasn't totally comfortable being a big celebrity at the beginning, but no, she came because she had to speak about choice. We were fighting for choice here, and she was ready to come when she was called.
1: How are you going to remember her today?
0: Oh, gosh. I'm very weepy. I've been crying since this morning because she was a giant. I mean, there was nobody like Gloria. And as Roxane Gay said, it's a staggering loss. We've lost the most wonderful feminist leader. But her legacy is that she inspired so many. She was still influencing very young women, helping them, encouraging them, taking them into her home when they needed a place, anything. So that whole younger generation, we can think of a million Glorias coming up, and that gives me great comfort.
1: It's been a pleasure speaking with you, Michelle. Thank you for this, and I'm sorry for your loss.
0: Thank you so much.
2: Michelle Landsberg is a Canadian journalist and feminist activist. She's in Summerside, PEI.

The Premier of Quebec is doubling down. At a press conference today, Christine Frichette confirmed that for the first time, mail voter information for the upcoming provincial election will be sent out in French, and only French. She made those comments after the independent agency

0: responsible for elections, Elections Quebec, announced that Bill 96 language laws don't allow for voting guides or reminder cards in English. As of 2022, that legislation made French the sole language of communication for public institutions. That has led to sweeping reforms across the province, as well as multiple legal challenges. Julius Gray is a constitutional and civil rights lawyer in Quebec. We reached him in Montreal.
1: Julius, how would you describe this decision by Quebec's premier?
2: It's petty, it's nasty, and it's absurd. The three words that come to mind. It's part of sort of the narrow nationalism that only a small faction in Quebec has really believed in. But unfortunately, that small faction has tremendous influence, especially at election time. So it's part of this really awful nationalism.
1: Given the work you've done and what you've been fighting in Quebec in particular, are you surprised that this has happened?
2: Well, I'm surprised that this particular thing happened. I had hoped that Madame Fréchette would interfere and go back to common sense. But you know what we've been having in the last 8 years, 7 years, is sort of constant pressure of nationalist events. It's the constant pressure of the insatiable.
1: What is your sense about how your neighbors, other people you're speaking with, in Montreal and elsewhere in the province, what are they telling you? There might be people who very much agree with what the premier is doing.
2: I think most people agree with me, whether it's on the English or the French side. I live in both groups, so I don't think there are many people who wanted something like this, wanted a confrontation, and a confrontation with the weak people, because many, many Anglophones or bilinguals don't really need this. But there are a considerable number who are older, less computer savvy, have just immigrated from other provinces. They can vote, but they don't yet speak French. And it's taking it out on the weaker people. It really is regrettable. It's a terrible example.
1: We should say Premier Fréchette has said just today, in fact, quote, no one is being denied access to information. No one is being denied the right to vote either. The information remains available in English, unquote. The laws are being applied, she said. There'll be a QR code on those mail outs that folks can access the English information on, and that the election ballots themselves will be both French and English.
2: No prohibition on English information. But you know how it is getting information from the government now. If you do it by phone, you wait forever online, and you don't know what's in there, and there's no control. When you had a system that was working and didn't do any harm, and you abolish it and try to tell people that they can use a QR code, it's highly regrettable. And one of the things that is jarring is that all of this in Quebec is based on two false premises. One false premise, that French is in danger. In fact, French is in better shape than ever since 1763. Right now, there is no danger. And the second problem, of course, is if there were a danger, I can't see how these English instructions to voters would strengthen the position of French vis-a-vis English. So there is no reason for it. The second false assumption is that the English minority is the best-treated minority in the world. We hear that mantra repeated over and over again. Supreme Court said no in 1984, but they still keep saying it. It's difficult to reconcile with the last few years when cégeps, universities, hospitals, schools were all placed under pressure, and yet it's the best-treated minority in the world. It's not.
1: We are just a month out from Quebec's election. Why do you think this is happening now, that Premier Fréchette is taking this stand? What does she have to gain?
2: I think Premier Fréchette would have been better off reversing this decision. She would have strengthened her position as a person who is impartial and fair to all groups. Her problem is, I think, Mr. Plamondon, the PQ. If she had gone back on that decision, there would have been an attack on the PQ. Mr. Plamondon has already criticized her for answering the journalists in English. So the fear of that small group that's going to turn it into a nationalist battle is what probably prevented her from changing it. It's time for Quebecers to face up to the small group of agitators and say, we can't go on.
1: Elections Quebec, we should let our listeners know, has said it's been raising concerns with the province for years about this. It wrote directly to the ministry involved, trying to get an exemption. It did not. So they've had concerns for quite some time. From a legal standpoint, though, what issues does this raise for you?
2: I don't think you need an exemption. I don't think there's any rule anywhere saying that you can't put out a bilingual pamphlet or a pamphlet in two versions. There are some rules about service in English, which are terribly unfair and are before the courts right now, but there is nothing illegal about this. They didn't need an exemption. It's that they didn't want to do it in English. And the interpretation they give of Bill 96 is plainly incorrect. It's not up to them to interpret the language law. Legally, they could have simply issued the pamphlet as it had been done before without any illegality whatsoever.
1: So what could come next? I mean, do you see things escalating from this point on?
2: Well, I don't know about escalation. You know, the election is a month away. I think it may well be, and I've been talking to people, that some of us will take action to put an end to this bidding game of who's the more nationalist. The action would never be decided before the election. At most, you could get some emergency order or whatever. But I think one reason for taking it is that we may be able to get a judgment for the next election. Mm-hmm. However, I just don't see the common sense. It's absurd. So there's nothing to be established here except that it's terribly unjust and that the law does not tolerate injustice. It's not just a series of rules, right or wrong, that's the law and that's what happens. Injustice itself brings about invalidity.
1: Julius, I thank you for this.
2: It's a pleasure.
0: Julius Gray is a constitutional and civil rights lawyer. We reached him in Montreal.

Ah, yes, the Avril Lavigne banger Skater Guy. The Tom Cochran road trip sing-along Existence is a Highway, the classic Blue Rodeo ballad Attempt. Today, SoCan filed a lawsuit against the AI music generator Suno. The organization is tasked with collecting fees for those who hold the rights to Canadian music, and it says that Suno has been generating near-exact approximations of well-known songs without paying their creators. The suit lists 150 tunes by everyone from Celine Dion to Nickelback that Suno created, often with the exact same music, lyrics, and even song titles as the originals. And SoCan says this is just the tip of the iceberg. The AI-generated tracks were produced when users prompted the platform to create songs in the style of those artists, and the lawsuit follows similar claims filed by SoCan's counterparts in Germany and Denmark, major labels like Universal and Sony, and individual artists like Jason Isbell. Here now is one of the songs listed in the SoCan legal filings, performed by the very human Martha and the Muffins. This is Echo Beach.

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1: We are going to take a short break now. When we return, a woman living in a Halifax encampment tells me a court ruling promised a brighter future for her and other unhoused people, but that was before the Nova Scotia government took matters into its own hands.
0: 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Stay tuned. I'm Chris Howden.
1: And I'm Neil Kirksall.

0: 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I am more fulfilled today than I ever have been, and I know there's more to come.
1: If you or someone you know is struggling, there is hope. 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
3: The leader of British Columbia's Conservatives, Carrie Lynn Findlay, has said she wants a big tent party. But at the rate things are going, she may end up with more of an umbrella. With two more defections yesterday, nine MLAs have now left Ms. Findlay's caucus, and the former MP and cabinet minister became the leader just 3 months ago. The two most recent defectors, Scott McInnes and Donegal Wilson, both cited the party's connections to Alberta separatists when they departed yesterday. Ms. Findlay became the leader without holding a seat in the legislature, and alleged maneuvering to convince an MLA to step down to allow her to run this fall has also been a point of contention among those now sitting as independents. We reached newly independent MLA Scott McInnes in Kimberley, British Columbia.
4: Scott McInnes, how are you feeling about this, your first day as an independent?
5: Yeah, thank you. It's mixed feelings. I mean, I was a very proud member of the BC Conservative Caucus. I have a lot of really good friends and excellent professional relationships with many of the MLAs still in that caucus. But I also feel a sense of relief that I've made, the right decision on behalf of my constituents to sit for now as an independent and leave the Conservative caucus, just because I had a number of issues that sort of had reached a boiling point.
4: I want to talk about those issues and how long you've been weighing this decision, but I believe you just met with constituents. What did they say about this decision?
5: The feedback has been quite positive. Obviously, when you make a decision quite like this, people are mixed about it. I have folks that, have supported me that aren't overly thrilled. And, as I have conversations explaining why I left, I think there's a greater understanding. But I would say, generally speaking, in my constituency, people are glad that I made this right decision, because they've also been seeing on the news what's been transpiring with the BC Conservative Party, and are actually glad that I chose to do what I did.
4: What are the concerns? What do you want our listeners to know about how your vision for, your constituents and for British Columbia is different from what the leader of the BC Conservatives, Carrie Lynn Findlay, is offering?
5: For me, I just felt that, the direction we were moving in was not one that would be, as inclusive as it needed to be to attract a large number of voters under a broad coalition tent. And, in order to win government in BC and make positive change for your constituents and for the greater province, you have to have that broad support. And, for me, the biggest issues surrounding why we weren't able to do that was because I didn't feel like, and my constituents made it loud and clear, that, the leadership was taking a direction that was going to be positive, not only for them here, but for the province as a whole.
4: Connection to Alberta's separatists has come up as a concern from you and others who have left. Tell our listeners what kind of connections were worrisome to you.
5: Yeah, so just to lay a little bit of, foundational background, I live in a very big riding that I represent. It's bigger than the country of Switzerland, and we share about 200 kilometers of border with the province of Alberta. And, it had come to light in media recently that there were, senior members of the leader's staff who allegedly in the past, recent past, had been donating to the Alberta Republican Party. So, for me, that's a very contentious issue in this part of the world. And I just, made the ultimate decision that, this wasn't really something I wanted to be affiliated with. And I didn't think my constituents really, accepted if I did. I just didn't think it was, something I wanted to be associated with whatsoever, and it was one of the big factors of why I left.
4: The leader, the Conservative leader, did fire Apollo Chung, who worked with the Republican Party of Alberta for a bit before serving as the BC Conservative Party's Director of Operations. That firing, clearly that didn't move the needle for you.
5: No, and the Toronto Star actually reported another individual who had affiliations with the Alberta Republican Party as well. And look, British Columbians are you know, very strong Canadians and don't like the notion of separatism in any way, shape, or form. And again, it was just, it was a very hot, contentious issue in the riding for which I represent. And I heard loud and clear that my constituents did not appreciate me being affiliated with a leader who had close advisors and staff that were connected in the past to the Alberta Republican Party.
4: Our colleague JP Tasker at Power and Politics spoke with Peter Milibar, the first MLA to leave the BC Conservative Caucus after Ms. Findlay became the leader. He said that he is, you know, working to create a new political party in British Columbia. Are you planning on joining that?
5: You know, to be completely frank, I'm not sure. You know, I've been an independent member for about 24 hours, and you know, I'm actually quite excited to double back on my constituency work and the file work that I have here for my constituents. And you know, whatever transpires as far as a new party emerging, or you know, what's happening that way, I feel like there is a bit of a political reformation happening in British Columbia on the center right now. And you know, certainly if there's something that aligns with my values and my constituents would be comfortable with me doing that, it would be something I would consider. But right now, I just don't have any firm plans.
4: How did you weigh, Scott, the potential impact of these defections on the Conservative brand in British Columbia, potentially diluting the political power?
5: Yeah, you make an excellent point, and it was a very difficult decision. And I'm certainly not celebrating today the fact that I left. You know, I did everything I could, I think, to stick around, to raise my concerns, to try and be a leader within the caucus. But ultimately, I just didn't see those, you know, improvements that I was hoping for, and made the decision to walk away.
4: Do you think she should walk away or resign?
5: I mean, that's up to her. You know, I'm not part of the caucus anymore, so whatever decision, you know, she decides to do as far as staying or going, she was elected by the membership as the leader of the party, and I do respect that. So, you know, that is entirely up to her. If she feels like, you know, that, you know, she can't continue, then that's her decision to make.
4: Thanks for this, Scott. I appreciate it. I'm glad we could speak.
5: My pleasure. Thanks for having me on.
3: Scott McInnes is the MLA for Columbia River Revelstoke. We reached him in Kimberley, BC.

0: The victory was hard-fought and short-lived. Last month, a Nova Scotia court ruled that the province could not deny people living in tents enhanced income support. For many unhoused people, that might have meant monthly access to a few hundred dollars, which would have made a big difference. But in the wake of that ruling, the province has changed how its financial assistance regulations define home. So people who live in tents still won't get the supports the court decision would have provided. PJ McKay is among those affected. She lives in the Green Road Park designated encampment. Mark Culligan is a community legal worker with Dalhousie Legal Aid who was helping people apply for the financial help. We reached Ms. McKay in Dartmouth and Mr. Culligan in Halifax.
1: Mark, I'll start with you. How have you been breaking the news to people that they are not likely to get more financial support after all?
2: Well, we've called around to a number of people who we met with to help file their applications. Still haven't heard a ton back from folks, and my understanding is for the most part, decisions really haven't been made on whether or not they should have been granted additional monies for the time when they did qualify for more.
1: PJ, what was it like for you to find out about the change?
3: I was pretty disappointed more than anything. I did expect from the government to do something like that, but it was awful quick. It's hard on the emotions.
1: How have you been handling those emotions?
3: One day at a time. I already started medication to help with my anxiety and depression, so that's helping me cope with the emotions.
1: Mm-hmm. Mark, to let our listeners try to understand it, these changes to the regulations are about what qualifies as a home. What is the government there saying exactly?
2: The government is saying that people who live in tents and other campers, they don't qualify as homes. The requirement was that they own their own accommodation, and accommodation is a pretty broad term. And so they're talking about a home being a self-contained unit, and that requires access to a plumbed water supply, sanitary sewer disposal, access to living kitchen and bathroom facilities. They've put a bunch of requirements in to intentionally exclude people who are sleeping in rough situations.
1: And part of what they're saying is that their expenses would not be the same.
2: That's the premise of the system of income assistance rates, is that people who are renting or owning their own homes should get more money because they have higher shelter costs. None of the rates are actually based on any real-world cost of living studies or any kind of data.
1: PJ, you're not in a tent. You're in a camper van, as I understand it. Can you describe it for us?
3: Well, it's one of the campers you tow. My camper, I have not been able to do any repairs on it. The roof is coming down on me. If I was to get the same amount as I would in a home, like an apartment or whatever, I could get the material and repair my camper and keep it livable.
1: What in terms of government assistance, are you getting now?
3: I'm getting the disability social assistance, and I have a special diet on with it that gets me $500 a month. I have a storage unit that takes about three-quarters of that.
1: Right.
3: And then the rest of the month, I have to depend on my food and my liquids for the month because we don't get that much food up here.
1: If the government had not made this change, what kind of help would you have received then?
3: About $1,000 a month. I'm not really sure what it would have been altogether, but it was a nice lump sum that would have helped me get my camper fixed up. Or maybe save up enough to be able to get a better camper, one that I can take into parks for when they close the encampments down. As it stands, if they close the encampments down in 2027, this camper can't go where I go because it's not even properly livable. I'm just making it do.
1: We requested a comment from Nova Scotia's Social Development Minister, Susan Corkum-Greek. We haven't heard back as we have this conversation, the three of us, but she did tell our CBC News colleagues the amendments are to, quote, ensure the legislation and the regulations clearly reflect policy intent as it relates to how income assistance is applied, unquote. She says there are other supports available for people who don't have homes in the sense that they're describing them. What do you make of that explanation, Mark?
2: Yeah, that's some gobbledygook. That's the minister saying, hey, I can't actually defend giving people $410 a month. And so I'm going to, you know, hide behind some language about trying to enforce the act as it's intended. Well, she's the minister. She's the one who gets to to make the decisions here.
1: Why do you think, Mark, that they've decided to make this move? I mean, there are those who might say, well, is it because they're concerned that people will continue to live, you know, in tents or campers and not, you know, move into, when they're able to, other types of housing? Is that part of the equation? What would you say to people who are thinking that?
2: I think this is some paternalistic nonsense. Tents and campers and encampments, these are all incredibly unsafe situations. These are not good situations. I don't think it's really believable that people are going to move out of shelters into these kinds of situations for the sake of a few hundred dollars more per month.
1: And PJ, you know, as we said a moment ago, that the minister has said there are other supports available for people who don't have homes in the traditional sense that they're speaking about. When they talk about other supports, I mean, does that change the equation for you at all?
3: Not really. We do have other supports, but it still does not count for what I need done. Mm-hmm. You don't get help for free today, neither. Mm-hmm. Not in that way.
1: Can you imagine living in anywhere else? Is this temporary for you, do you think? What do you see for your future if you were able to get the kind of help that you need?
3: If I was able to get an apartment that would accept my dog and it would be just the right size for the three of us, I have a dog and a rabbit, mm-hmm. I would go.
1: What would you say to the minister if you were speaking with her directly?
3: Well, we need more low-income housing places, and we don't have enough pet-friendly environments, neither.
1: And Mark, what about you? Where does this go next at this point? Is this fight over from a legal standpoint?
2: I think there's still big questions as to whether or not folks who own their accommodation, like a tent or a camper, might be eligible for other benefits. If we want to seriously deal with the issues of homelessness in our society, we have to provide people with more money so that they can live healthy lives and make the transition away from homelessness easier.
1: Mark, PJ, I very much appreciate your time. Thank you both.
3: Thank you.
2: Thank you.
0: PJ McKay is a resident of the Green Road Park Encampment in Dartmouth, Nova Scotia. Mark Culligan is a community legal worker with Dalhousie Legal Aid in Halifax. After that interview, we received a statement from Nova Scotia's Social Development Minister, Susan Corkum-Greek. It reads in part, quote, "People experiencing homelessness will continue to have access to income assistance and other supports while Nova Scotia continues to invest in shelters, supportive housing, outreach, and housing stabilization services. A tent may be where someone is living, but it is not the safe, stable housing outcome we want for anyone," unquote.

0: The start of September is a significant signpost in the year. The beginning of school, the imminent return of autumn, 3 weeks to National Punctuation Day in the U.S. And for us, as it happens, and some of the world's brightest scientific minds, it also means it is time for the Ig Nobels. Every year, the magazine Annals of Improbable Research holds the Ig Nobel ceremony, which, quote, celebrates the unusual, honors the imaginative, and spurs interest in science, unquote. Also, importantly, it usually enables us to make a number of jokes about human waste. And this year is no exception. The 2026 Ig Nobel Prize in Physics goes to a team with researchers from the U.S., China, Saudi Arabia, and Canada for theoretical and experimental attempts to design a splash-free urinal. Kavi Thirayaraja is a PhD student at the University of Waterloo. He contributed to that research, which was published in the journal Proceedings of the National Academy of Sciences Nexus. We reached him in Zurich, Switzerland, just before today's ceremony.
1: Kavi, you're there. You're at the convention center. This is the first time for you at the Ig Nobels. Do you know what you're in for?
2: I have a basic idea. Of course, I've been somebody who's followed the Ig Nobels out of curiosity, and I know there's a lot of wacky traditions and all, but it's good to have a bit of fun.
1: Is there one you're most excited? I mean, apart from, you know, being honored yourself, is there one part of the ceremony that you're most excited to experience?
2: I know that there used to be a young girl who would interrupt you by saying that she was bored if you went over your allocated time. Now, they told us they've changed this, so I'm almost tempted to go over time just to see how they'll cut me off.
1: I mean, I hope you do, and then we'll find out what happens. You know, as our listeners heard, these awards, and we know they're usually held in the United States at Harvard University, but organizers have said they felt they needed to move it, and they moved it to Zurich because of safety and visa concerns for international visitors who would need to enter the United States. How do you feel about that decision? Do you think it's the right one?
2: The scientific community is fundamentally an international one, and we benefit and we contribute to each other from across the globe. And I'd really hate to be somewhere where fellow award winners or previous winners would not be able to attend. I feel like that'd almost be sort of a betrayal to them. So I'm personally do think that was the right call to move it somewhere more welcoming.
1: How did you find out that you and your team were winners?
2: My supervisor at the University of Waterloo called me in, Dr. Zhao Pan, and this initially felt like it was just a catch-up on, you know, my progress on my PhD and stuff like that. And then it sort of transitioned into, you know, hypothetically, if you had won the Ig Nobels, would you be happy? Would you be offended? How would you feel? And I was like, oh, yeah, I'd be really happy. I think it's kind of a neat award. And he's like, okay, that's a good answer because we did win. And he just pulled a bottle of wine out of his cupboard in his office. And we drank them out of espresso cups as a bit of a celebration.
1: Oh, bravo. And congratulations. Cheers. Cheers to all of you. Your supervisor, Zhao Pan, was actually on our show. I spoke with him. We were checking our archives. It was back in 2022. It was about a urinal he invented called the Nautilu, which was also involved in this research, as I understand it. So we'll just play for you and our listeners a little bit of what he said when I asked him why he decided to look into splash-free urinals. And he said it sort of started when he was talking to a friend about a bunch of different topics.
3: One topic is how stupid we are, especially when in the summer we don't wear shoes, instead sandals, we wear shorts, and we go to public restrooms and we got splashed. It's so embarrassing.
1: I just remember, yeah, my face is good. I'm wincing thinking of how gross that would be. That's his answer. Why did you want to dive into this particular topic? Was it bare feet, the concerns about bare feet and splash zones?
2: No. Even if we managed to make bathrooms objectively cleaner, I don't know if I'd ever be comfortable walking in there with bare feet. But even seemingly silly, funny, or messy problems are problems we face, right? And if we're able to make bathrooms more inviting, public spaces more inviting, that's like a good thing for society, right? We can talk about wanting to use public transit to reduce our carbon footprints, or wanting just people to engage more in public spaces to reduce loneliness.
1: Ultimately, what did you learn would be the best design, the best way to minimize splash?
2: We developed two urinal designs, one we called the Nautilu and one the Cornucopia. That was just included as a mathematically neat solution. The Nautilu is the ideal one because it covers not only the reduced splash, but it is, you know, significantly easier to clean than the Cornucopia design, and it is universal in terms of height of the user. So especially when you talk about stuff like accessibility standards and such, it also meets those.
1: How did you test it?
2: So it would not be hygienic to test it ourselves, but maybe I was going to say more importantly, it's not scientific. So we started by reading into, I guess, flow rates that are typically observed in human males. Mm-hmm. And we then proceeded to build a anatomically accurate pee machine, I guess is the best way I can describe it. We 3D printed a nozzle that has the internal geometry of a human urethra. Externally, it is G-rated. And adjusted the flow rate, and we had a pump. And so we could pee any amount of water we wanted out of it. And this is how we could test both the foundational research, which is discovering that certain angles significantly cut down splash, as well as the urinal designs themselves, because we could consistently pee the same amount of water at the same flow rates every single time.
1: You've already, you know, had that wine in the office when you found out the news, but how are you going to celebrate tonight?
2: I mean, the ceremony, of course, is the best part, and I'm really excited also just to learn about what everybody else has done here and the research outside of our own that has done this. And I mean, I get a trip to Europe out of this, so yeah. I'm not going to complain.
1: I think that's a pretty great way to look at it. Covey, enjoy yourself and congratulations.
2: Thank you so much.
0: Covey Thirayaraja is a PhD student at the University of Waterloo. We reached him in Zurich, Switzerland earlier today.
1: You've been listening to As It Happens from CBC, heard across the United States on public radio.
0: You can also find As It Happens wherever you get your podcasts. I'm Chris Howden. Thanks for listening.
1: And I'm Neil Kirksall. Goodbye.
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0: You're about to embark on a musical journey of recognition and discovery guided by Rich Rezin and Dr. Jennifer Jester. Join us each week as we travel the world for as long as the sand in the hourglass permits. Hello, everyone, and hello, Jennifer.
1: Hello, Rich. Hello, travelers. Welcome to another expedition of fascinating rhythms and revelations.
0: And included in the mix, co-host and resident expert Dr. Jennifer Jester breaks down the science of reggae music and its health benefits on The Healing Pocket at the Midway Point, right after the dub triple play. And for the grand finale, the spotlight segment showcases a selected track and the musical act behind it. More on the spotlight coming up. In the meantime, we're just moments away from departure. Passengers, lock in, take your mark, get set, and prepare for takeoff.
1: We're raking through the field of innovation as we launch with Pierre Piljak in the hole, Leilani Wolfgram and Gonzo on deck, and Taj Weeks is up to kick it off. From Jata Records, the single from 2026, it's Climate Justice, On